0: And that's what people want. That's what the voters want. And that's what I want.
1: Now, the administration says the imported beef will be sold to 25% below market prices. American cattle ranchers and some Republican lawmakers blasting the decision. Ranchers say drought, along with the rising cost of feed and supplies, has forced them to shrink herd prices, driving up beef prices. Reports indicate that the White House is considering renaming a Navy aircraft carrier that's currently under construction after President Trump. The vessel was said to be named after a black World War II hero named Doris Miller. Selena James is Miller's great niece.
2: He gave it all, but it wasn't good enough. It still sends a message of inequality. You know, something that as America that we fight so hard to bridge the gap in.
1: Dedicated professionals carrying out a vital mission. That's how the Alaskan Command Branch of the U.S. Air Force described the loss of two Army employees killed in a plane crash yesterday. Six others were on board.
3: The National Guard went out. They searched all night last night. And after several hours, they said there were no survivors. The charter company called Security Aviation, the military saying the eight on board, that they were on a vital mission in a demanding environment in a rough area. Read to you from Alaska Senator Lisa Murkowski saying, I've traveled extensively with Security Aviation throughout Alaska and have met many of their experienced pilots. Alaska is praying for those on board.
1: The Lindsay Clancy murder trial in Massachusetts is now a step closer to going to the jury. The defense resting its case today. She's admitted to strangling her three young children. The defense claims that she was suffering from postpartum psychosis. You're listening to ABC News.
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10: One man is dead after being struck by a train in Plastow. The Granite State has received more than $7 million as part of a PFAS settlement with 3M. And a pilot is dead after a plane crash into a harbor in Maine. Good afternoon. I'm Jim Ryan, WFEA News. Authorities are investigating after a man was struck by a train in Plastow Thursday afternoon. According to police, the unidentified individual was struck along the tracks near Blossom Road a little after 1:30. Officials from Amtrak have confirmed that a train coming from Portland headed to Boston struck a vehicle trespassing on the tracks. As for the exact details, police have yet to say, but it is an ongoing investigation. New Hampshire has received a payment of more than $7 million as part of a PFAS settlement with the company 3M. According to the Attorney General's office, the $7.28 million payment is the latest amount the state has been awarded. Officials say the payment will continue at least through 2033, with the funds going to the New Hampshire Drinking Water and Groundwater Trust Fund. And authorities say a pilot is dead and a passenger was injured in a plane crash off the coast of Maine. According to investigators, the call came in around 1 p.m. Thursday for the crash near Fort William Henry in Bristol. Once on scene, firefighters found a small single-engine airplane lying upside down in about 4 feet of water. From the crash, investigators say the pilot was pulled from the wreckage and pronounced dead at the scene, while a male passenger was able to escape but suffered non-life-threatening injuries. As for why the plane went down, officials from the FAA are still investigating. In sports, the Boston Red Sox are back tonight when they host San Francisco. The Giants come to town for a three-game series. First pitch gets off at 7:10. You can find more on these stories anytime at 1370WFEA.com.
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8: We'll have a good deal of cloud cover tonight with a low reaching 60 degrees, remaining cloudy for Saturday, a bit cooler with highs topping out around the mid-70s. Tomorrow night dropping back to the low 60s, and then on Sunday a cloudy start will lead to a 50-50 chance of afternoon showers with a high near 76 degrees. With your Granite State forecast, I'm Peggy James.
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0: Bass, Karen Bass, the incumbent, came in as the clear favorite after toying with city councilwoman Nithya Raman, the two times they'd faced off in the debate stage during the primary. As easily as the Dodgers sweeping the Angels. Okay. A baseball metaphor. All good. Her honor just needed to do more of the same. Hail her own accomplishments, deliver well-timed zingers, and keep as cool as a cucumber while baiting Raman into self-immolation. Bass did none of that while Raman stepped up the way she needed to. Jeff, is there a possibility of a come from behind by Raman?
1: It would be one of the most shocking come from behinds, but I think what she's done is she's helped really expose where Karen Bass isn't capable, and it seems everywhere. I don't think Raman really has the numbers there to make it happen, even though she's a DSA favorite in the race. But now, you know, Raman has her own struggles. They had a debate Wednesday night, and it was out in the Valley, which is typically whiter, older, you know, more well-to-do and established. And they put the questions to them about homelessness and about a host of other issues. And it wasn't that Raman did so well. It was that Bass did so poorly. Now, here's the other thing is that not that many people really watched the debate. It didn't change any voting. So, you know, all this dancing around isn't really changing anything with the voters who are primarily Democratic. I mean, L.A. is still establishment enough that I think they're going to go solidly with Bass.
0: The metaphor used again in the L.A. Times, I recommend the L.A. Times. It's kind of a hip reporting. It's such a change from the New York Times. Anyway, it says, Raman effortlessly turned the mayor's rhetorical traps around like Bugs Bunny twisting Elmer Fudd's rifle right in his face. I hadn't thought of Bugs and Elmer for years. Wonderful. Jeff, okay, no come from behind in L.A. Momentarily, I thought maybe that's what the L.A. Times is setting us up for. We've got more politics ahead, and some of it's unhappy. Jeff Bliss is Pacific Watch. I'm John Batchelor.
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0: I'm John Batchelor with my good colleague Jeff Bliss of Pacific Watch. We're doing politics because California is much in the news. You can't avoid it. It's a mayoral race. And now we have to deal with the presidential race by Gavin Newsom, the governor who's stepping down from office because he's term limited. And I've been watching the coverage of the governor here in the East Coast, and I report carefully to Jeff that he has a very high profile, higher than any other person looking to run for the presidency in 28. Have things calmed down after the first revelations? Nothing I saw illegal, just questions raised about fundraising and his wife. Is that calmed down, Jeff?
1: Well, the story's calmed down. The investigations continue, but there are a number of other things that are really, you know, piling up against him here. Here in California, I think there's a certain level of either incumbent fatigue or Gavin fatigue or both. And really, I think people are kind of tired with him when you know, he tries to explain why high-speed rail is still needed or why, the SAT scores for the University of California are what they are. And it really nobody is looking to him for any type of leadership these days. And, of course, this week the big story came out that the California Energy Commission, which partially is appointed by the governor, decided that coming up in the next couple of years, Californians are no longer going to be having the choice for car tires they used to, and it's going to cost them hundreds of dollars per tire. And the idea is if we can get better tires, it'll make traveling more efficient and it'll waste less gas. It'll be cleaner. This is a commission that's primarily, you know, staffed, run by people that are environmentalists and lefty good do-gooders. And people in California are very upset. Now, the flip side to that is people are saying, okay, I'll just go to across the state line to Nevada for my tires, where they're happy to do business with Californians and sell us whatever we want.
0: I'm flabbergasted. Tires? This is what they have time for?
1: Yeah, and when they put the question to Gavin, he says, well, you know, I think it's going to be a good ROI for everybody and they'll be happy. I have not heard from or read a single piece by anybody saying they like this idea. But instead, you have this commission, and one of the chief people on this commission is a state senator who is termed out, who is very lefty, that was very big in gun control and other public policy matters that were about controlling the public, leading this. And so people are very upset. I mean, paying, you know, several hundred dollars extra per tire.

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4: We'll have a good deal of cloud cover tonight with a low reaching 60 degrees, remaining cloudy for Saturday, a bit cooler with highs topping out around the mid-70s. Tomorrow night dropping back to the low 60s, and then on Sunday a cloudy start will lead to a 50-50 chance of afternoon showers with a high near 76 degrees. With your Granite State forecast, I'm Peggy James.
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6: I'm John Batchelor. I welcome my colleague and friend Richard Epstein at the Civitas Institute, who teaches law at NYU and the University of Chicago. The President of the United States and his FCC chair, Brendan Carr, have both made remarks over these last days about ABC. ABC, owned by Disney, is doing more than making remarks. They're now, according to the news, very much answering the threat, if that's what the correct term is, for the FCC to review eight ABC-owned local television stations. Why? The suit from Disney and ABC says it's an unconstitutional attack on free speech to suddenly demand to review the licensing of eight ABC-owned local stations. The news is this. This is reported most recently, within these last hours. Disney and ABC sue Trump's FCC, says its license crackdown is unconstitutional retaliation. Retaliation for what? Several programs that the president has been outspoken against over time. One is a man named Jimmy Kimmel, who has a late night show. Another one is a morning show, I believe, The View. These are both semi-political, but they're also entertaining shows. In general, the president has knocked at ABC reporting, and you will recall that ABC early on paid a large amount of money for remarks made by George Stephanopoulos, the reporter and entertainer on television, the host on television. All these things add up to ABC deciding to dig in and push back, quite inconsistent with the behavior of, say, its colleague CBS, that paid a large sum and is now obliging to the president's ambitions. Richard, a very good day to you. This isn't a simple matter of a court case. This has to do with censorship by the President of the United States, and I do not believe there's any precedent for that. There might be. How do you see this case against the FCC? Is ABC asking for trouble, or are they finally getting some confidence that they can win this?
7: I think they're actually right about this case, but in order to understand, I think it's important to go back and to make a key contrast between newspapers, which are essentially unregulated by the government, and the FCC that gives out licenses. And of course, right now in broadcasting, there are all sorts of stations that don't go through the FCC, so its influence has been cut. The basic rule that you have with respect to papers that are essentially not subject to government regulation is you could say all sorts of terrible things, and you are constrained, imperfectly, but constrained by the law of defamation, by the law of privacy if leaked secrets that you get under contract, and by viewer response, which can be absolutely devastating and control a show. And so the basic view has been that that's the kind of constraints under which you

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11: I'm John Batchelor with my colleague Richard Epstein, commenting on what appears to be unacceptable and unprecedented behavior by the Trump administration with regard to the media. Now we turn to the question of the markets.

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5: I'm John Batson with James M. Scott. The book is Empire of Ashes, Truman, Hirohito, and the Descendant of Total War. Here's the problem. The Japanese won't quit. They know it's an atomic weapon. They've been working on a bomb for years, and they failed. But they send one of their scientists to Hiroshima, and he comes back, and he tells them, it's an atomic bomb. The Americans have it. They can destroy our cities. And they don't know how many bombs the Americans have, but they won't quit. The Big Six won't quit. So much so that there's a coup inside the palace. James, at this point, anything could happen at all. And I'm interested in the personalities here. Suzuki and Togo are out of this. They want to surrender. They want to acknowledge the Potsdam Declaration. But the important people here are the military voices. Anami is at the center, the war minister. There's a junior officer who leads a plot. How wide scale is the plot?
6: Not very wide scale, but it doesn't need to be wide scale to be successful. I mean, ultimately what effectively happens is, you notice there's sort of a split. You've got sort of 3-3 on the Big Six at this point. And of course, that's when Hirohito has to intervene and sort of cast that tie-breaking vote. And he does. And that's when he sort of reaches the zenith of his power, in that he forces Japan at that point to surrender. But you've got these junior officers that are committed to fighting to the end. And so they stage a coup effort, and they literally kill the commander of the palace guard, and they go to the palace and they capture the NHK, which is like their equivalent of NBC or CBS. They capture the crew that has just recorded Hirohito's surrender speech that's going to be broadcast at noon on the 15th. So they realize there's a record of this on the property. And so they begin searching for the emperor over this 531-acre compound and searching for this record to try and destroy it. And fortunately, they are unsuccessful, but it comes so very close to being successful. And had they been successful, the war could have ended in a completely different fashion.
5: They murder the commander of the Imperial Guard.
6: Correct.
5: They are threatening anybody they meet. They're looking for it's called a rescript. It's like a little video. What's it look like? You've seen it.
6: It's a record. It's basically just a record. And on that record is a 4.5-minute speech that Hirohito has drafted. Well, his aides, his cabinet secretaries have drafted it. But he reads this 4.5-minute speech, and it's recorded. And in it, he's announcing that Japan is effectively surrendering. Even though he never uses the word surrender, that is the message. That is going to then be broadcast at noon on August 15th. And so he records this on the night of the 14th. Of course, word gets out, and that's when the coup takes place. But if they can find and destroy that record and or capture Hirohito, Japan doesn't surrender.
5: Where do they hide it?
6: They ultimately hide it in a safe, not on the Hirohito and his staff side, but on the Empress's side of the palace, in one of her aides' safes.

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4: I'm John Batchelor. Lorenzo Fiore, my good colleague in Italy, we are looking to help the Roman tourist agencies by recommending places to go and enjoy Italy without the over-tourism of Rome and Florence. Beautiful cities. This time of year, however, the lines are long. Everyone's impatient and nervous. It's very hot. You have choices. And Lorenzo has been guiding us through his beautiful peninsula, all from the north of the Alps all the way to the south of the Boots. But right now, we're sort of halfway up the peninsula. The name of the place is Chieti. And there is a dramatic landscape from the sea all the way up to 4,790 feet and a castle. Lorenzo, a very good evening to you. Thank you very much. Before we go to Chieti, we need to pause on the climate because the news here is that Europe has been baking for weeks. And when we last spoke, you were in Switzerland and there was rationing of water for the valleys of Switzerland. So before we come back to the north of Italy, is there any relief for the Swiss? Has it rained yet? Is there any snow in the Alps anywhere? Good evening to you.
5: Good evening, John. Good evening to all the listeners. Let me tell you that since yesterday, we are having a change of weather in the north of Italy, in Switzerland as well. Let me say all across the Alps, from the very west to the very east, which is good. And this is touching now today, also the center of Italy. We had a lot of rain, thunderstorm in certain places. There were also some damages, but not so much severe. Particularly the region of Liguria was affected. So we are having now a lot of rain with the temperature that has been dropped by at least 15, even 20 degrees compared to 3 days ago. Which is good in my opinion. We need water. We don't have snow on the Alps. Temperature are still high. And the south, by the way, the south of Italy is still under heavy temperature. So practically the Italian peninsula is cut into parts. The center and the north part above Rome and south of Rome. Above Rome, we are now breathing good temperature. Well, now a bit of humidity, which is not so good because of the refresh of the land, thanks to the rain that dropped. Right. And the south, that is still very hot.
4: What of the Po River? We've been worried about that for weeks. What can you tell us?
5: We are still worried about the Po River. I mean, nobody has seen the Po

0: And the red wine, Montepulciano d'Abruzzo. That is a very, very good wine, full body.
1: Lorenzo Fiore recommending anything but the heat wave of Europe. He's back in where it rains again. I'm John Batchelor.
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19: We'll have a good deal of cloud cover tonight.

tonight with a low reaching 60 degrees, remaining cloudy for Saturday, a bit cooler with highs topping out around the mid-70s. Tomorrow night dropping back to the low 60s, and then on Sunday a cloudy start will lead to a 50-50 chance of afternoon.

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12: I'm John Betts with Bob Zimmerman. Behind the Black, the LRO snaps a picture of a crater. The crater was created by SpaceX. What happened, Bob?
13: All right, so SpaceX had launched two Luna landers back in January of 25. The upper stage went into solar orbit. It turned out that that solar orbit brought it back to hit the moon on August 5th, just a few weeks ago. South Korea has a lunar orbiter. It was able to get some pictures right away before and after, but not very high resolution. Using that data from Denori Lunar Orbiter, Lunar Reconnaissance Orbiter, NASA's orbiter, was able to get high resolutions. I posted before and after on Behind the Black. It's a crater about what

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18: We'll have a good deal of cloud cover tonight with a low reaching 60 degrees, remaining cloudy for Saturday, a bit cooler with highs topping out around the mid-70s. Tomorrow night dropping back to the low 60s, and then on Sunday a cloudy start will lead to a 50-50 chance of afternoon showers with a high near 76 degrees. With your Granite State forecast, I'm Peggy James.
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6: I'm John Batchelor with my colleague Richard Epstein commenting on what appears to be unacceptable and unprecedented behavior by the Trump administration with regard to the media. Now we turn to the question of the markets. I read from the Wikipedia report. Trump Media announced July 2026 it would start offering a paid service to provide, quote, faster, end quote, access to influential Truth Social posts, including posts made by the president, which have often impacted securities. The company stated that, quote, markets already move on Truth Social posts. As adoption grows, we expect this service to become a meaningful ongoing source of revenue for the securities, even though it, quote, certainly does not seem fair, makes a remark by American attorney Robert Frenchman. Colorado Representative Jason Crow said that this move would enable Trump to profit from insider trading. New York University economics professor Gianluca Clementi said that, quote, this is insider trading by definition, end quote. Do you agree with that, professor?
7: I most certainly do. This is not a hard case. Let me give you what the difficult cases are by way of comparison. Suppose you're a private person, and what you do is you manage to go out in all sorts of ways. And what happens is, okay, you're going out and doing all this stuff. What you then do, you go out and do this stuff, you get this information. And what you do is you decide it's really valuable. And so what you do is you decide to sell it to your clients. That is perfectly permissible. There's no reason why you cannot get information by hard work and then prioritize the people who receive that information. So what typically happens is I go and I look at the way in which construction is going on a number of pharmaceutical sites. And what I conclude is that company A has decided to invest in this kind of a product and company Y in some other product.

0: We are Red Eye Radio. He is Eric Harley, and I'm Gary McNamara. Welcome and good morning. What was I looking for here? Did I save it? I'll get it coming up probably in the bottom of the hour.
1: Okay. Mm. All right.
0: Oh, here it is. Okay. Mm. This is the panel on CNN yesterday.
1: Okay.
0: And all right. Noah Rothman talking about what we just talked about. What's going on in Florida with the Senate race?
2: Yeah, I can't believe we're all dancing around the news tonight. This is not a Republican story tonight. The story tonight is the DSA overcoming the establishment Democrat.
3: We're not dancing around it, but
2: overcoming 16-to-1 spending advantage and sacrificing what could have been a competitive seat. This is a sacrifice. There's two things I wouldn't want to be as a Florida statewide candidate: anti-Israel and communist curious. And that's exactly what Democrats voted for in the Senate tonight. They basically took this race off the board for themselves.
3: It is
0: communist curious. Communist curious. Okay. All right.
1: Wow.
0: All right. I guess we're going to hear more of that.

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6: 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For over 30 years, we've saluted the men and women who do the job right, who stay focused,

Stay disciplined and protect everyone on the road besides them. These aren't just miles. These are moments. They're commitment. They're a legacy of safety. If you or a driver you know have reached this incredible milestone of 1 million miles preventative accident

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0: That was, the fact is, we've been saying it and people have been disagreeing with us. 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

0: 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So Trump declared economic war on Iran. 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We're busy following the news. Nobody likes doing that. 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

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From the stories of the men and women who served on We've Got Your Six and National Defense Network to a trip into the unexplained with Weird Darkness. 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All day Sunday, there's always something interesting.

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0: We are Red Eye Radio. He is Eric Harley, and I'm Gary McNamara. Welcome and good morning. What was I looking for here? Did I save it? I'll get it coming up probably in the bottom of the hour.
1: Okay. Mm. All right.
0: Oh, here it is. Okay. Mm-hmm. This is the panel on CNN yesterday.
1: Okay.
0: And right. Noah Rothman talking about what we just talked about, what's going on in Florida with the Senate race.
1: Yeah.
2: I can't believe we're all dancing around the news tonight. This is not a Republican story tonight. The story tonight is the DSA overcoming the establishment Democrat.
3: We're not dancing around it, but
2: overcoming
3: I appreciate
2: 16-1 spending advantage and sacrificing what could have been a competitive seat. This is a sacrifice. There's two things I wouldn't want to be as a Florida statewide candidate: anti-Israel and communist curious. And that's exactly what Democrats voted for in the Senate tonight. They basically took this race off the board for themselves.
3: It is
0: communist curious.
1: Communist curious.
0: Okay.
1: All right.
0: Wow.
1: All right. I guess we're going to hear more of that.

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1: 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Yeah, I mean, she's got blood on her hands with that trooper down in Pennsylvania who was killed by another Haitian flopping in Brockton. And she gave him a CDL. And he killed this state trooper, just drove off the road. But nobody ever mentions that.
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1: And we are Red Eye Radio. He is Eric Harley, and I'm Gary McNamara. The primaries, a bunch of primaries across the country yesterday. We'll get to more on that. And what do young conservatives think? You may be surprised. People that call themselves conservative that are young, what they think. 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
1: Honest, I really don't know anything about, you know, foreign policy.
2: Well,
1: my God,
2: you cannot say that on a debate stage. And it's, you know, it's you look like what's his name? Was it Gary Johnson not knowing anything about Syria when he was asked in the media? It wasn't a debate stage, but same thing. You basically cannot say things like that, because what you don't want at the end of the day is for her to look like a different kind of rhino, which in this case stands for replacement in name only.
1: Yeah.
2: And that's a problem. Look, there's this sentiment, right? And after the unexpected death of Lindsey Graham, that you want somebody who can carry his torch. And it's not unusual at all for a family member or a spouse or someone very close to them to carry that on politically. Mary Bono is one example. But the question is, how involved is that person as a candidate? And that's what the vetting process is like and all about. And while this is kind of a shortened vetting process, it is, again, very important. In fact, it's going to be more crucial that things like this or whatever it is, any questions be answered very quickly. And answering any question about that, because if you're going to do the job, then there should have been, I don't know what you do in terms of learning more about being able to answer questions on any geopolitical question whatsoever, knowing who her brother was, knowing how involved he was literally till the last day of his life when it comes to international affairs, just coming home from Ukraine. Those things matter. And in preparation for this, I would say whoever her campaign manager is, there should have been some studying going on, some cramming, as college students say. And you do that to no end to get caught up. Now, the question is, even if you do that, is she really at the point of being prepared? That's what this is all about. And does the one answer make her a bad candidate? Not necessarily, but it is clear that she's not replacing her brother.
1: Here it is, the quote. She was asked about at the South Carolina Senate debate if Taiwan and South China Sea are national security issues for the United States. Quote, "I'm just going to be honest here. I'm not that informed on national security. So, but I do support the military," end of quote. It wasn't just on that. It was, "I'm not that informed on national security. So, but I do support the military," end of quote.
2: Well, and there's another thing too. I don't like it when you hear a blah, blah answer, but a blah, blah answer would have been better. There are many concerns about what's going on in the South China Sea. I leave that to the commander in chief. While I am looking to fill my brother's seat, I won't pretend to be my brother when it comes to the great experience that he had. But I do support this president when it comes to international affairs, national defense. And that is something that I have always felt strongly about. And of course, always supported my brother in that regard. Now, again, it's a blah, blah answer. You're not getting a direct answer. And she probably would have been grilled a second time on it.
1: Yeah, but
2: when you say, "I don't know."
1: But this is kindergarten.

0: and stuff for national security.
1: Yes. No, it's a very basic.
0: Is the South China Sea and Taiwan important national security issues for the United States? Yes. We need to keep the expansion of China out there. Here's what China wishes to do. You should have a basic understanding, at least, to say, as a, you know, as a conservative who wishes, the reason that you're running is not because of you.
1: Mm-hmm.
0: It's because the Republican Party believes you will mirror the strengths of your brother. Otherwise, as the Bobs said about, oh, I can't think, it wasn't, was it Milton? It was the other guy. You're useless.
1: Mm-hmm. Mm-hmm. Well, because especially when it comes to Taiwan, one of the China in general. Look, we must keep our eye on the ball. There are, right now, we're juggling a number of things. Iran, the whole thing with Ukraine and what's going on with Russia. Always having to keep an eye on Putin, North Korea. But when it comes to China, they're a great threat in many, many ways. And when it comes to Taiwan, one of my great concerns would be some of the aircraft that they have been putting on display, some of the new aircraft that they've been putting on display, which is clearly a show of power. And they seem to be hell-bent on taking Taiwan, and if it is indeed true that they have told the U.S. to stay out of it if we go after Taiwan, there's a great concern there by me, and that would be my concern as senator for this great state. That's off the top of my head. We cannot discount China, and people shouldn't just think of them as a sometimes on again, off again, friend or trade partner. They are a great threat. That will always be a priority. And I support the president, this president, in what he's doing now. And I would support him being tough on that situation when it comes to Taiwan. In 2028, because if I take this seat, then it's going to go through into the next presidency, whoever that is, and I hope it's a Republican, then I would say the same focus needs to be in play, and the commander-in-chief obviously has the say-so on that, but there will be great concern by me, and I will voice that at every turn. Again, off the top of my head.
0: That's just keeping up
1: with the news. That has nothing to do with her being the sister of Lindsey Graham.
0: But when you're a Senate candidate, you know, again, you know, looking at us off the top of our head is not somebody like her who really hasn't been involved in politics coming off the top of her head. She needs to understand what her brother was, you know, what her brother was about. She needs to have a history. You know, you're just not, there are normal people walking around that have no idea about anything. We know, we talk about the ignorance of the country on economics, foreign relations, the true nature of radical Islam, communism. It's something that you and I have studied for the last half century. And so us, the top of their heads, I expect out of her is that you actually have opinions on this because you wish to be a senator. You shouldn't have to be brought up to speed on things of national issues.
1: If you're running for the
0: Senate of the United States, especially when you wish to promote the image of your brother, or that's what got you serving out his term right now, is the imagery that you're going to be like your brother. And you go, I don't know anything that my brother knows. Anything that my brother was an expert on, I know nothing about.
1: Mm-hmm.
0: Can't do that.
1: No, you can't. And that was my whole point. If saying what I said off the top of my head is just keeping up with the news, being interested enough to know what's going on internationally, it has nothing to do with her relationship to her brother. It has nothing to do whether she's ever served or not. It's what do you believe? What are your convictions?
0: Yeah, but basically she's saying, I have no knowledge on anything of national security.
1: I know.
0: I mean,
1: you you can't do that. You can't get anywhere close to that.
0: It's so incredibly, of such an incredible bad answer.
1: That's why I said it, a blah, blah, blah answer would have been better than that. That's catastrophic to a campaign.
0: Or attack the opposition.
1: Yeah.
0: Never state that you don't have a clue. Just attack the opposition.
1: Well, yeah, exactly. Well,
0: Democrats do it all the time. What do you think about this?
1: Sure.
0: Well, that's not the question. The question is what they think about this.
1: Yeah, yeah, yeah. let me answer that question with a question.
0: Oh.
1: No, but it's, you know, again, the whole off the top of my head thing is about just being up to speed as a person with convictions. That's the whole test here. The test, because when she was chosen to finish out this term, that's one thing. That's an emotional, okay, she's going to fill that seat. She's going to support the president's agenda. If you're going to actually get in the game officially and stay in it long term, and that is your effort, you have to prove yourself on a debate stage. And it has to be with conviction. She doesn't have to be her brother or her brother's sister to do this. She just has to have someone with strong convictions and be able to articulate them at any point, because that's where we are today. If you're not like that, if you can't do that on the fly, then politically, you're going to suffer for it.
0: Republicans cannot be clueless. It's the brand of Democrats to be clueless, yeah. And the more clueless you are, the more popular you are with Democrats. You can't on the Republican side.
1: Nope.
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0: We're Red Eye Radio. He is Eric Carly and I'm Gary McNamara. Welcome and good morning. We had talked earlier about Alan Grayson actually running again. Golly, and I just, how long ago were we, when was the Greg Poupon thing?
1: I think that was the.
0: Who was in office? Who was president?
1: That would have been Obama, if I'm correct, that it was at the end of 2012, but it was the Bush, they called it the Bush tax cuts for the rich, that Republicans in Congress wanted to keep them going. And it was, I want to say December 2012. We'd have to go look that up. But that would have been Obama years.
0: Okay.
1: Yeah.
0: It seems so long ago.
1: I know.
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3: Good morning and welcome to Eye on New Hampshire. My name is Marga, and we are joined by the mayor of Manchester this week, Jay Rue. Good morning.
4: Good morning to you. How are you?
3: I invited you in because I wanted to know how you are, actually. We see so many new programs that you've instituted since you've been elected. I mean, you really hit the ground running, so I thought it would be nice to bring you in and to give our listeners a shot at, you know, just hearing about all the new programs that you've started and what you're doing and your hopes for the city. I know it's, you know, you get your message out there as best you can, but I'm a big believer in reviewing.
4: Right. And it's important to hit a lot of different mediums too. I mean, in the cycle that we have today, there are so many options at people's disposal to gather information. So you got to hit them by radio, you got to hit them by TV, you got to hit them in their mailbox, on social media. Mm-hmm. Yeah, so we always try and make the rounds and get our message out there as best we can.
3: And even walking through the neighborhood, because that's how we met.
4: I will tell you, that is one of my favorite parts of the job. We'll go around with staff and just take a walk around the city, then the downtown area. We'll take an hour and a half and go talk to businesses. Mm-hmm. It's one of the things, you know, we were talking before about town halls. I don't know how you govern, period, if you're not getting information from people who are on the ground and living in the city. I think communication has to go both ways, up and down the chain of command, if you will, like in the military sense. But I don't know how you're going to be implementing proposals, policies, and be successful in the job if people aren't telling you, hey, you know, actually, I'm really focused on this, and what can we do to help out in this area? So I'd love to be out and about, love talking to people. Yeah.
3: I think that people really have liked very much the conversations that you stop and take the time and have with them. And not to say that other politicians have not done that in the past, or when people are running for office and they truly are interested in how we can change policies and do better things. But you have continued to do that now since being elected with, as you just mentioned, some of the town halls you're having in every ward.
4: Yeah, so we have, we're 12 wards in the city, 12 months in the year. So we're trying to do one town hall per month in wards. So we just did Ward 8 earlier this week, and we'll have Ward 6 next week. And these are fantastic. Really, I stand up there. I give a 5 to 10 minute update on, you know, something that's happened in the city or in the board of mayor and aldermen or on the board of school committee. And then I just open it up for questions for an hour. And it's incredible. Just a really good free flow of conversation and informal talks about what's going on in their neighborhood. Because look, I mean, I live in Ward 7 on the eastern side of the city, and I work in the downtown, and I go out all the time and do events and stuff. But really, you can't possibly know what's going on in every section of the city at all times. So these ward by ward meetings are an incredible opportunity to hear about what's going on in their neck of the woods.
3: And I also imagine that every ward might have specific needs, which is part of the reason I assume why you're doing this too, because what's happening in Ward 1 might not be happening in Ward 8.
4: Oh yeah. Well, the south end of the city is going to be different than the north end, which is going to be different than the west side, which is different than where I live over on the eastern end. So it's incredible. And the great part about Manchester, the great part about New Hampshire, because politics is our sport and our religion up here, people aren't shy about giving you their opinion.
3: That's true.
4: and I really enjoy that, because I think some people will say, you know, that, well, I talked to this politician the other day and they kind of blew me off, but I really enjoy the give and take and the back and forth. I don't think I'm right on every issue. I don't think I have every single idea. I think oftentimes, you know, the truth, a good policy comes from compromise. You can compromise on a policy. That doesn't mean you're compromising your principles. And if somebody brings up a good idea, I'm happy to run with it and find out where we can meet in the middle.
3: I think sometimes the word politician has started to get a negative moniker, and I think that needs to be changed.
4: I will tell you, so I think you made a really good point right there, because I think there is no higher calling than public service. Mm-hmm. And that doesn't always mean running for elected office. It could be, you know, being a police or a firefighter or a teacher or serving in the military or being involved in nonprofits, which I was for years. But giving back

0: back to your community is something that I think is an inherent and obligation for all of us. And yeah, I mean, the politicians, I think, oftentimes get a bad rap, and that, and many times it is very well justified. but I think the concept of giving back to your community is incredibly important. I think we'd all be better off for it if more people did.
1: Now, early on in your career, you were involved in politics in the background, and you know, in the aspect of working for a politician. But did you see this coming in your future, or was this something that developed later on?
0: So, I got sober 14 years ago, and I remember I was coming out of I've told this story a few times at town halls and stuff, but I remember coming out of a rehab, and I was talking to an individual who's coming out, and I was asking him, you know, how are things with you? We just got out of this 2-week program. How are things with you? And it,

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2: Affliction that I did, whether it's addiction or otherwise, or they didn't have the opportunities or advantages that I had growing up, then that's a life well lived. So I always knew I wanted to be involved in public service in some way, shape, or form. For me, initially, it took the role of working for a member of Congress, and I loved the public policy aspect of it. I loved the idea that, you know, we could help individuals through casework and or through policy. I loved that part of it. I didn't know that I ever envisioned it for myself, but I think last year, you know, when I announced that I was running for this office, I saw a lot of challenges that the city of Manchester has. I think this is an incredible city. We have an undeniable amount of promise and potential here. Inherent in that is that we're not where we want to be. We're not where we need to be. But I thought that the challenges specifically with addiction and mental health and homelessness, quality of life issues that I was hearing about from people, that I had a background in that and I wanted to make a difference. So the best thing that you can do is not yell and scream at your TV or come up with some, you know, real cutting remark on social media that you think is going to change the world, but actually getting involved in doing the hard stuff.
3: Mm-hmm. And the hard stuff is exactly what you've started off with, in my opinion. Mm. I've seen the homelessness problem grow exponentially, not because of anyone's fault. It's the opioid crisis. It's affordable housing. We're in an urban area. It's a city. There's people that come up to the state of New Hampshire, Manchester specifically, for services because we offer so many services. But then at the same time, we now have homelessness camps and parks are taken over and needles are found. It's something that you have taken a lot of action in the last couple of months. For instance, the Sunrise, if I switch it, tell me, Sunrise to Sunset or Sunset to Sunrise program where no one can be in the parks, the public parks,
2: so
3: camping.
2: One of the things, well, just broader level, 30,000 foot, I've always said that this has to be dealt with in a comprehensive way.
3: Yes.
2: And to me, that includes enforcement, and I'll get into that in a minute. But it also includes addressing the underlying drivers that would make a person become, or that would lead to a person becoming homeless, whether that's, again, addiction or mental health or lack of a job or lack mm-hmm. of transportation, you know, things like that. But working to address the underlying drivers so that we can break the cycle of addiction. And then housing is a massive piece at the end of it. I mean, home is a root word of homelessness. So it would stand to reason then that if we are providing more affordable housing, then that can be a way to address that as well. I don't think, I think sometimes when people say like housing, I totally get it. I'm there. We need to do more. But I do think that there are additional features that we have to include in a comprehensive response. So we've taken a number of actions on this. So to the point that you were making earlier, so the Supreme Court in Grants Pass v. Johnson ruled that cities basically have the right to enforce their ordinances when it comes to things like banning camping within the city, banning encampments within the city. And that also expands at the state level as well, as I'm sure people have seen in California. The governor over there has been clearing encampments, going out with individuals. The mayor of San Francisco has been really on the forefront of this as well. So it's not just Manchester that's taken this action, although we were, I believe, if not the first, one of the first to immediately act. The Supreme Court decision came down on a Friday. On Tuesday, we removed Section 130.13, Section B of that ordinance to allow for the police to have the authority to ban it.
3: Right.
2: One point of clarification on that, though, because I saw this stated in multiple places that we were criminalizing homelessness and arresting people for being homeless. Nothing could be further from the truth. This is a civil infraction. It is not a criminal infraction. So I just want to make that point clear. I do think that the citations that result as if people are choosing to sleep in the parks, I do think that we can use this as a deterrence mechanism to help provide an option, basically say, look, you cannot continue engaging in this behavior here, but resources do exist for you to get help if you are indeed ready to receive that help. We have the engagement center in the city.
3: Mm-hmm.
2: We have a community

0: resource card that all of our first responders are equipped with to hand out, where people can get connected to the 211 line, where they can get into the Doorways program, where they can go to Families in Transition or Waypoint, or you know, any of the number of other programs that we have here. But yeah, so we banned camping in the city. The other action that we took on the enforcement side was we eliminated a program in the city and we transferred the $500,000 that was in that program to the police department so that they could do these hotspot patrols within the city where encampments had developed. And it wasn't just necessarily homeless encampments, but it was areas of people who were congregating that the police simply didn't have the manpower to address in the consistent way that's needed. They could go through and they could break up a group of individuals who were engaging in poor behavior, but they couldn't then go back frequently because they just didn't have the manpower for it. So that extra $500,000 allowed them to do that. So in the roughly 45 days or so that those increased patrols have happened, they have conducted 84 arrests and I believe 254 citations issued for behavior in parks. So I think that's why we have seen some improvements. Yes. In Victory Park and Bronstein and Veterans Park as well. Outside of Families in Transition, I know that there was a number of individuals who would congregate there. We've seen improvements there. But look, again, I would never gaslight anybody and say that we have solved this problem and our work here is done. We can take our foot off the gas. I am very well aware because we are very much in tune with what people are telling us. And I want to hear everything, the good, the bad, and the ugly. I need to know it if we're going to solve these problems. But I do think we're making some initial progress on this.
1: And that's a fresh outlook. I think that, again, it's a problem that it will be ongoing, but as long as we start chipping away at it and starting to find those solutions, the small solutions lead to the bigger solutions.
0: Yeah. And so in addition to the enforcement side, the things that we've done with like the engagement center, for instance. Mm-hmm. So one of the things that we did there initially was we started a resource fair that has now been ongoing at the engagement center at 39 Beach Street, where every Thursday for 2 hours we have, and then they stay longer, but we have, I think it's a little bit over 30 groups that come in and try and connect people to the resources that are available both in the city and also in the state. So whether it's substance use disorder related, mental health related, we brought the state in with the Department of Employment Services to come in and help people with resumes, getting connected to job opportunities. There's now a program in the city whereby if you are working and you are unhoused, but you're working and you just need a way to get to work, transportation. The bus passes are available now to get you to transportation. We also launched an identification program down at the engagement center where, I talked to the folks that run the engagement center and I said, what is one of the biggest prohibitive barriers to breaking out of this cycle? And they said, you know what? It's actually identification. So not having your birth certificate or ID or social security card, that means that you can't access housing, you can't access services at a hospital. Identification is just one of those big things, right? Yep. Getting a job. So I said, okay, so do you guys know how to do this? They said, yeah, of course we do. We go down to the DMV or we go to City Hall or we go to the Social Security office. It's not hard to get an ID. And so I said, okay, well, so what is the barrier to getting these people IDs then? They said, money. So I was able to work with Members First Credit Union to get a $1,000 donation so that we can start the identification program down there. And that was just took a couple phone calls. And Catholic Charities of New Hampshire is the fiscal agent for that. So just a couple phone calls to Members First Catholic Charities, and we launched this program. And I think we're upwards of 30 individuals who have been able to get an ID as a result of that. We're getting people housed through the engagement center. So I'll have some new numbers on this in a week or two. But in the first month that we released it, I think it was in July, 11 people had gotten housed. August, I think it was another 5 or 6. And then we'll have some updated numbers total in the next couple of weeks. But we're making slow but steady progress on this. And again, I am very well aware because I'm all around the city that there is more work that needs to be done. But I do think that we're, making progress on this.
1: You have to start somewhere, and steady is a good word, right. I think. Let's flip it for a second and talk about the Ambassador Program.
0: Yes.
1: Because I've noticed some blue t-shirts around the city.
0: They are everywhere.
1: the first thing I notice is the murals that have gone up around the city and the artwork that has, through grants, made our city more and more beautiful in many areas. And now you've instituted this ambassador program where there is some cleanup involved.
0: Yes. So this was one of the things that I heard a lot when I was on the campaign trail was mm-hmm. that the downtown, we need to clean this up, that this is the heart, the economic heart of our city when it comes to people coming down to, you know, go to a restaurant, go to a bar on Thursday, Friday, Saturday, whatever, right. going down to this new arena or catching a baseball game, catch a Fisher Cats game. But we got to make sure that people feel welcome downtown mm-hmm. and we've got to clean up the trash. We've got to clean up the graffiti. So when we got sworn in January, I was talking to the Economic Development Office and we had talked about this program and we ultimately hired Street Plus. So it's a company that does this kind of work around the country. In the first 30 days of operation, they picked up 3,150 pounds of trash, 52 needles, and I believe, I have to remember the press release, but I believe it was 34 waste yeah. on the ground, 34 yeah. piles of waste on the ground. That was just within the first 30 days. And they didn't have the full complement of the number of ambassadors that they're ultimately going to hire. Mm-hmm. They're doing graffiti removal. They're scraping the paint off of the lamp posts and repainting it. And they're going to be doing power washing of our streets in that, just to make sure I clarified that this is a downtown within the Central Business Service District specific yep. to that area. But with all the other things that we're doing with trying to clean up the parks, you know, this is a great complement to that. And we've gotten, I think it was like the number one engagement that I saw on our social media pages yeah. was people saying, hey, we're seeing a difference. This has been terrific. Mm-hmm. And we're just, about 45 or so days in right now, but it's been tremendous. And they're just great people walking around with the shirts and they're welcoming.
1: They're very friendly.
0: Yeah, very, very friendly. Very friendly.
1: Yes. I think you've brought back or are bringing back an element of pride to the city too. I think there are so many people here born and raised in Manchester or have moved to Manchester, but they seemingly take so much pride in our city. And through some of these programs, we're seeing, people get that pride restored.
0: Mm. Well, so I love to read, and you read some of these case studies of, cities across the country that have gone through hard times. And oftentimes you'll hear from people in these other locations, I'll see these quotes in other cities around the country and they'll say, I can't live here anymore. I don't want to be here.
1: Right.
0: And what I was hearing in Manchester when I was, doing my door to door and now I'm hearing it in my town halls all the time, what I was hearing was just the opposite of that. Like, hey, we got to fix this problem. We got to fix that problem.
1: Right.
0: But I'm from Manchester. I live here. I work here. I want to die here. I'm going to be here my entire
1: life.
0: Yeah. And they want to take the problems head on. So while in other places you may hear, I'm done. I'm out. I'm pulling up stakes. It's just the opposite here. Everybody wants to roll up their sleeves and get involved and make a difference. And that to me, I always say that my attitude, I'm always going to be the same person. I'm an energetic guy. I want to get out there. I want to roll up my sleeves and fix things.
1: Mm-hmm.
0: But I'm a reflection of what I hear on the streets as well when I'm out talking to people.
1: Right, right. So with all of the programs that we've talked about already, sadly, we're starting to run out of time because there's a lot yeah. to cover for the city. And people, I think a lot of people don't realize the intensity that, comes with being responsible for a city and working with other politicians, bipartisan, as well as, working along your own party lines. But the vision for the future for you for Manchester, in addition to these programs, is there something specific that you're looking towards? Or is it, there's a lot of things, but is there one thing that you're really trying to...
0: Yeah, I say that there is zero reason, and I mean this sincerely, why Manchester shouldn't be the best mid-sized city in the United States.
1: I like that.
0: We have a top 10 airport in the country. It's always rated in the it either yeah. wins as the best mid-sized airport
1: yeah.
0: or it's been in the top 10. We have an incredible airport. We have the SNU Arena. We have the Fisher Cats. UNH, SNU. St. A's, we have an incredible education system. We have the beautiful Merrimack River that runs through us. We have a vibrant downtown. There is zero reason why we shouldn't be the best mid-sized city in the United States. Now, so that's the end state, right? That's the goal. Within that, how do we get there?
1: Yes.
0: I think we do have to tackle the quality of life challenges that we have here.
1: Mm-hmm.
0: That is certainly one. Our education system, we've got to make sure that we're educating our kids. Mm-hmm. The long-term health of a city is really, I think, predicated in part on the strength of our public schools.
1: Mm-hmm.
0: Because without good schools in your city, young people aren't going to move in and raise a family.
1: That's true.
0: And it's going to be a death knell for a city over time. So I think making sure our schools are in tip-top shape, these are

0: some of those, you know, the mid-range goals, those short-term goals to meet that long-term goal of making us the best mid-sized city in the United States.
1: And just briefly, because this just happened, school board voted to ban the cell phones for kids preschool up to eighth grade almost completely, and then for high schoolers during lunch and non-instructional times. Mm-hmm. How did you feel about that?
0: I was very much in favor of that. I think anything that we can do to remove distractions in our schools is an important thing. Mm-hmm. And I think that, I just turned 39. My birthday was on.
1: Happy birthday.
0: Thank you. My birthday was on the 28th.
1: Yep.
0: But so I'm an adult and I'm on my phone all the time.
1: Yes.
0: And it is a distracting thing to have. Now, I couldn't imagine being, you know, a 15, 16, 17 year old kid or 18 year old kid in high school and having that device in my pocket,
1: right,
0: and thinking I was going to concentrate at all times. Mm-hmm. I mean, I'm sure there are kids that are disciplined and are able to do that. But anything that we can do to remove distractions in our schools, I think, is a step in the right direction.
1: I think some of the teachers had brought up to me that it, you know, try to contend and keep a kid's attention, you know, teaching a math lesson and they have their phone in front of them. Like, just try to do that.
0: Yeah.
1: It's very difficult for them. And teachers are really trying hard in our, you know, and with bigger classrooms, class sizes that they don't necessarily like sometimes, to try to, you know, keep that attention level up. So I think that, and in some of the test cases that I've read about, like you have, I think it was Lowell, Massachusetts, but the kids actually ended up liking it.
0: Yeah.
1: It brought them back to having conversations and being friendlier.
0: Yeah, and I think things like this, they take time. So when I worked in the addiction space, you know, we would look at brain scans of addiction. And a person who was in active addiction, the frontal lobe where you make all your decisions was damaged by the use of drugs or alcohol.
1: Yeah.
0: But over time, your brain becomes less dependent on that if you remain abstinent. And it's no different than social media. I mean, they've done studies on the dopamine receptors when somebody gets a like on Facebook or Instagram or whatever. Yeah. So it's going to take time where you have to have that period where, you know, I'm getting used to this and now it just becomes habit. Great TED Talk on 21 days to make a habit.
1: Yes.
0: So if you go to the gym for 21 days straight, now it's a habit and it's hard to break, but it's hard to get into it.
1: Mm-hmm.
0: Same kind of thing with cell phones. It's going to take time. It's going to be hard for some kids to adjust to that and adapt to that. But over time, I think it's going to be the best for us.
1: I think so too. And I think in the coming months, I would love to invite you back to
0: be honored to be here,
1: continue to have some talks and always, you know, give us an update of, you know, what's going on and what's important to you. And obviously, we have an election coming up, so things are about to perhaps change, perhaps stay the same. I think this is a very tough election for many on both sides of the aisle. So I think, you know, for politicians and city officials on the local level, you have to absorb some of that as well.
0: Sure. Yeah. I mean, we certainly won't be immune from anything that's coming downstream from the federal level or the state level.
1: Right.
0: So we're, of course, going to watch that stuff closely.
1: Right. But turnover happens, and that's what we face.
0: Yeah.
1: All right.
0: And adapt and overcome.
1: And the future is bright. Mayor
0: yes.
1: Jay Roy, thank you so much, City of Manchester,
0: pleasure's
1: for coming
0: all mine.
1: In. We look forward to more conversations with you, and we look forward to taking, you know, more and more pride in our city.
0: As do I. Thank you so much.
1: You've been listening to Eye on New Hampshire.
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0: attempt at landing.
1: The pilots in this case were navigating solely by instruments. Weather conditions would not allow them to actually visually see the ground.
0: The NTSB is launching an investigation. The trial of the only person ever charged in the 1996 killing of Tupac Shakur in Las Vegas completed its first week. Dwayne Davis accused of orchestrating the murder. He has pleaded not guilty, says ABC's Alex Stone.
2: So far, it's been two witnesses. One, an actual witness who was on the scene that night, who talked about that he heard the gunfire, that they actually kept him there on scene, thinking maybe he was involved, and then they realized he wasn't. The other right now is a documentary filmmaker who... They did the documentary where Dwayne Davis went on camera saying, I did this, that I was involved in it. But again, he wasn't under oath at that time. So does that mean anything?
0: Davis has said his previous statements were false. After the defense arrested prosecutors in the Lindsey Clancy murder trial in Massachusetts began their rebuttal case Friday. They called a forensic psychiatrist to try to push back on arguments from the defense that Clancy was suffering from postpartum psychosis when she killed her three children. I'm Brian Clark, ABC News.
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8: And welcome back to WFEA's The Morning Update. It's the Weekend Review. Jeff Chittister with you as always. Thanks for taking time out of your day to join us. Kids, the school is just right around the corner. It's going to be starting pretty soon. So we're pleased to have a conversation with Manchester School Superintendent. Of course, Jennifer Camille joins us to talk about, you know, what should you be thinking about when you get ready for that first day of school? What are some of the key things that, you know, the anxieties that are normally there? So she joins us for that. We talk a little bit about some of those key things. Hey, don't forget to join us also over at 1370WFEA.com. That's 1370WFEA.com. 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
9: Ah, good morning, guys. Welcome back. Guess what, kiddies? We're not that far away. School's starting up. I am joyful. I love the start of school, but it also means some people have anxiety. Some people have curiosity. Other people are just like, okay, this is where we're going to be. Parents, kids all have these different emotions as we think about the start of school. So it is a pleasure when we get to be joined by the superintendent of the Manchester Schools. Of course, Jennifer Camille joins us as well. She's brought a guest with her. So we're going to talk about one of the programs that I've always been intrigued with. Last time you invited me to go see this, and I think this year I'm going to take you up on it.
10: You should.
9: Because I'm really, whenever I talk to parents and when I talk about people who are outside of the district of Manchester, they go, that is a program I'd love to go to or try to emulate, but it's never easy to copy.
10: So it's not, but it's also easy to copy, right?
9: Yeah.
10: And so I think we were fortunate a number of years ago when we got some seed money from the state to try to investigate how do we bring this into our district. So we jumped on it. We built the plane in flight, and here we are today. And I have to say, it's drawing attention from neighboring districts. So
9: good.
10: I think we're going to have the first tuition in child or children for the program, which is kind of one of those moments where we're like, all right, it's starting to hook. It's starting to be a good thing.
8: So we're going to come back and talk a little bit more about the program as well. But, you know, like I said, there are mixed emotions about the start of school. September 3rd is the start. I know you guys are you're all due diligence. People think you just take the summer off and go to the beach. But you've got to get ready for this new session. So how are you guys feeling? What are some of the things? And any kind of tips you want to throw out to parents and kids alike?
10: Yeah, so I think we're thrilled, right? We can't wait to see the kids back in the halls. We want to see our staff back. We want to see families reconnecting with our schools. We want our community to know schools are back in session. We're excited for it. Mm-hmm. We've been working with our community partners to gear up. We have Celebrate Ed tonight, this evening from 4 to 6. And so I think that kind of community connection is always a win. The other thing I would say is when we get ready for a school year, our executive leadership team meets all summer, and then we've had our building administrators, our building leadership teams in this week as well. So there's some good energy. There's some good buzz happening with the team, and that always kind of charges my tank to get ready to go.
8: How are the teachers doing?
10: I think the teachers are going to be good. We'll see them coming back in soon, next week, end of next week. I'm really excited to see them walk into some of our school buildings that are under construction. So McLaughlin will be the first one to open with a new addition and renovations. We'll be announcing that ribbon cutting soon. So it's really cool to be able to have people see that the work that we've been doing.
8: How do you feel about the staffing? You feel a good level at every position?
10: So I would say staffing is always a mix right up sure. to the opening gate. And so we're right now focusing on positions like our crossing guards, our nurses, our special education teachers. We really need to hit that balance. I was worried, given the budget didn't get settled till late in the year, how we would fare, but we've actually done pretty well. Our teams have plans, but then they have backup plans and backups to backups.
8: Backups.
10: So we know that we've got kids staffed in the schoolrooms that they'll be in.
8: Manchester Superintendent, of course, Jennifer Camille joins us as well. I do have to ask you this one question, because I've always found this rather perplexing, because almost any other superintendent I know actually is in a one high school town. What football team do you have to root for? I mean, how do you handle this whole thing? Is there a closet that you have that has actually every attire hanging there just in case?
10: I'm gonna say yes.
8: Okay, all right. So it is an interesting rivalry across the board when we think about that. But you do have that wonderful facility. What are some, you know, before we talk about the dual language immersion, let's talk a little bit. What are some of the other programs you like to remind parents that are very beneficial that they may not be aware of?
10: So we have our Welcome Center, first in the state. It's a location for families to go, one-stop shop. So you need to register. You need to do all of your student registrations. You go to one place. We can help you with free and reduced lunch apps. We can help you connect with community resources.
8: Nice.
10: We can get you dental. We can get you health care. Like, it's a really welcoming space just to get families settled into the new district. And we're pretty proud of that. I think our focus on vertically and horizontally aligned curriculum is now just starting to take off. We've attached all of our professional development to those core values, and we're seeing the stats start to go in the right direction.
8: So people may not be familiar with that concept of the vertical to the horizon as well. How do you explain it? Like, what's the 30-second elevator pitch?
10: Essentially, we have students in any school in our district learning the same material in the same way. We know that we've got a bit of transiency across the city.
8: Sure.
10: And it's also research best practice. So we're not just having teachers in rooms across the city create lessons. We have lessons that are more constructed and aligned to standards.
8: So that makes it easier for people, parents to understand too. If parents want to engage, what's the best way for them to engage when you talk about not just the curriculum, but, you know, things that they're seeing from their students, or even possibly reach out to help?
10: Reach out at the school. I would say start right at the school level. Get yourself connected to the guidance counselor, the principal, the assistant principal, your children's teachers. Get connected because that ongoing communication, that collaboration, that partnership really does drive student achievement much higher.
8: Now, do you ever get antsy? Because you used to teach in a classroom. Do you ever want to say to yourself, oh, I'm going to jump in for a couple of weeks?
10: And teach?
8: Yeah.
10: So I get the benefit of doing that with adults now. Right?
8: Okay.
10: So I'm not with
8: joy.
10: The students directly. I get to do it with the big people. And yeah. For me, we had our opening day earlier this week, and it was that moment of, all right, I'm with my crew, and we're getting ready. We're getting excited for the new school year. So that's kind of how I fill that bucket.
8: There we go. So you brought a guest with you as well. As I said, the dual language immersion course, I was just thrilled when I talked about it last time. I've talked about it an awful lot. I've heard when we talk to people, these are one of these innovative ways that we approach how we can help and educate students. It actually seems, you know, I'll just say it seems like a no-brainer, right? And I can see where it's attractive to other locations, because when I was younger, I apparently my parents tell me I spoke Japanese because we lived there and you were immersed. And then, of course, over the years, I've lost that.
9: that skill set, other than when I'm ordering sushi. So, but that is another story. But you brought a guest with us. Who
10: I
9: is
10: did.
9: It?
10: Wendy, do you want to introduce yourself?
11: Sure. My name is Wendy Perrin. I serve the district as the executive director of multilingual programs.
9: Nice. And what does that entail?
11: As part of that, we oversee programs for our students who come from families where English is not the primary language spoken at home. And part of those programs includes now this option for dual language immersion.
9: And when you think about initially putting that program together, and you can both answer this, but I'll start with Wendy. You know, how important did you think it was to make sure that you got this program? Because I think a lot of schools are still trying to struggle with how do they bring other languages into the school.
11: Right. I like to remind people that Manchester has a long bilingual tradition.
9: But, yes.
11: I mean, we had bilingual programs in French, Arabic, and German starting in the 1900s, but also in other states, you know, for 60 years now. Florida and California, of course, started these programs over 60 years ago. So New Hampshire is happy now to be on the map with 48 other states who offer dual language immersion programs.
9: I think we forget our immigrant class that was so rich and still very, very, very important part. I mean, we're going into the festival phases.
11: And I
9: think sometimes we miss it. But we also miss that opportunity. The parents really want their children to have opportunities with those language. Business languages that are big right now, Mandarin, German, Spanish, are all languages people are intrigued to. How do you see the success so far of this program, and where is it growing?
10: So I'm going to say one key thing. We went up to the Department of Ed this past spring to give an update on the program.
9: Nice.
10: And they gave us essentially carte blanche. Any language you want to do in the future, don't come back. Just start it.
9: Ooh,
10: right? And
9: cool.
10: So we kind of walked out like, all right, we got something really good. We're on to something, right? So we don't have to go back and say, we're going to look at German. We're going to look at Mandarin. We can just start to build that program and roll it in. That, to me, was a huge signal from the state, from the department, that we're doing the right work.
9: Well, so Wendy, too, when we think about an emergent program, like, too, I think a lot of people remember when they went into the class, excuse me, talk too much today, when they went into that class for that first language class, you know, I went in on my freshman year, that would have been my third year of a language, and I took Latin, which is not something you overly speak, but immediately it was memorization, it was no immersion, it was no conversational connection, it was just learn the verb, learn the adjective, but we've learned so much about how we can teach languages since then, have we?
11: Yeah, and I think to build off of the point you made earlier, certainly one benefit is that we're in a global economy and this gives students an advantage.
9: Yes.
11: But the other piece of it is that we're building on people. So the people in the community, for example, of our Spanish and English program over at Bakersville, this is 25% of families in that neighborhood speak Spanish.
9: Okay.
11: So this really allows us to leverage a more effective model than we all experienced in our world language classes in high school, because we're allowing children to have a two-way exchange, meaning the students who come to us from Spanish-speaking homes are allowed to kind of gift their language to students from English-speaking homes, and vice versa. So it really allows us to leverage the multilingual assets in our community and serve families and recognize their heritage, their cultural traditions, and linguistic, you know, assets.
9: I think the other thing, too, and I'll throw this out to both of you, there's a pride in language programs, especially emergent programs, in one, the partnership you just mentioned. But there's also the aspect of learning capabilities. When a person starts learning a different language, we start to see their mathematics skills go up. We start to see their English grammar go up as well. Have you guys started to see this, and how do you talk about that with amongst your team?
11: Yeah, I think originally, in the beginning, it actually takes students a little bit longer to come up to those kind of grade level standards.
9: Sure.
11: Because they're learning to read and write, speak and listen in two languages. But the research shows us that by third grade, they begin to outperform their monolingual peers because of that neuroplasticity.
9: Yeah.
11: They're using more of their brain. And so there are some long-term cognitive benefits for sure. Students tend to be better multitaskers. It can ward off dementia. I mean, there are all sorts of benefits we could cover, but I think overall, we've seen students doing very well, and we see them actually performing at grade level.
9: So it's a lot of pressure on you, though, when you think about it, Wendy, when you think about launching this type of program and putting it through, but it's not just from the educational aspect of maybe the state looking at you and maybe also the community. But, you know, I found that over the last 2 or 3 years, business is really looking at the K-12 system much differently than they have in the past. What have you heard from the business community and how they've either been supportive or interactive on your approach to really this immersion?
11: Yeah, we haven't heard a lot from the business community.
9: Come on, guys.
11: Specifically. We'd love to partner with them more. But we certainly do have community stakeholders like the Franco-American Center.
9: Nice.
11: And Centro Latino, who have been very involved supporters of our programs and are very excited to see that bilingualism grow.
10: I would add, we work a lot on college and career pathways for our students, and so being able to integrate multiple languages for a student only makes them more marketable, only makes them more attractive for a company to hire. And so as we keep this rolling, we expect to see that hook start to take a little bit more of an effect.
8: Yeah, the first software company I worked for actually was an international software company, and our training team was brilliant. We had Spanish, German, Mandarin, every language. It was actually really great how we approached it.

0: we actually learned it. How easy is it? Maybe I'm saying it the wrong way. How easy is it to learn a new language?
1: It's pretty difficult. The longer okay. we wait, the more difficult it becomes.
0: Sure.
1: But for these kindergarten students, it's pretty interesting. On the first day of school, they're very quiet. When a student from an English-speaking home enters a classroom where 90% of the instruction is in Spanish or in French in our French and English program, it takes students really until just October to start really producing language. So, and now if you were to visit at the end of the year, the kindergarten French classroom, they were, you know, reading in French. And those are students who came from English-speaking homes. So the younger we get them, I think the easier it is, and the research supports that. So that's why we think these programs are so important.
2: So I'll give you the challenge. Come see us in the fall.
0: Okay.
2: And come see us in the spring.
0: All right. I will love
2: to
0: do that.
2: Check it out yourself.
0: I would love to check that out as well. And I think that's, you know, something that that I think is really pretty important. I don't want to run out of time here. And I said one segment, but we may keep it for two. When you think about your instructors, how did you find them? I mean, because once again, this is not the old way we used to teach languages, but also they have to be very proficient in the multiple languages as well.
1: Mm-hmm. I think the staffing has been the most challenging.
0: Okay.
1: Because it is difficult, sort of like finding a unicorn, to find a teacher who has that experience working with elementary students, understands early literacy, but then also is biliterate and bilingual in English and Spanish or English and French. So it's been challenging, but we've been able to work with regional partners, including a multilingual association out of Massachusetts, to help us recruit. So we've been really leveraging, again, community partners like our friends at the Franco-American Center and Centro Latino to network. And we've been able to find staff so far, but it's something that I think makes us nervous every year because it is just so difficult to find teachers with those skills.
0: Now, this is a unique program here in New Hampshire, and of course, all the other school districts are looking at you. How unique is it? And I won't look at, like, Florida and California. I'll leave them kind of out of the equation because I'm sure they've gone through this as well. But how unique of a program is this that we're starting to see in other school districts across the country?
2: I think we were actually a little bit slow to jump on the on the bus. I'm really happy that our district was the leader in that work, and we took the challenge that we saw before us, and we figured out how to make it happen. You see it in many, many, many, many states across the country, and I'm just happy that New Hampshire finally has the first program.
0: I'm glad you said that, but I like to lead.
2: So do I.
0: To lead in everything. I want to be number one in everything.
1: And Manchester is the first school district in the state to offer this program.
0: It is, and that puts a lot of pressure on you guys, too, because every other school district looks at what you guys do because they know they're going to emulate it in one way or another, or may want to emulate it as well. Can we have to take a break? You guys want to hang for a little bit?
2: Sure.
0: All right, so let's go and take a break. We'll come back and continue our conversation. I love talking education. It's always fun when we get a chance to talk education. So let's go and take a break. WFEA, The Morning Update.

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12: And welcome back. This is Course WFEA, and of course, I'm Jeff Chittister. Check me out every single Monday through Friday starting at 6 a.m. for The Morning Update. Great conversations, and you're always welcome to be part of those conversations at 603-669-1370. Of course, Manchester School Superintendent Jennifer Camille joins us as we talk about some of the other things that are going on there, especially when we talk about dual language immersion. What is it, and how has that program been successful, and why are other parts of the state actually looking at that program? What is working about it, and what are some of the things they hope to improve this year? Let's go ahead and talk to the superintendent about that program. Welcome back. Of course, we're talking about, you know, really the kids are getting ready to go back to school, this wonderful program that certainly a lot of people are pleased, not only in Manchester, but across the state to look at. And how we spread from there is probably a lot of pressure both on Wendy and Jennifer, because I'm sure they get a lot of questions. I have to throw this out to you. We talked a little bit off air. How have the parents, especially the parents where the kids come from, where the language of their immigration was spoken, how have the parents handled that?
13: I would love to share a story with you from the first fall when we opened the program at Bakersville in 2024. A group of three fathers came to drop their students off for the Spanish program. They said their tearful goodbyes, which are already bittersweet for Kay.
12: Sure.
13: But the parents stuck around and talked with me, and I could see the dads just lingering, and I sort of asked them, like, are you excited about this program? And they were emotional,
12: mm-hmm.
13: Just feeling so valued and seen that their language and their culture would be part of the school day for their students, and that there was more likelihood that students would maintain that language now that they had that opportunity to practice and use it at school. So families have been, you know, very excited about the program.
12: And enrich them. You know, as a culture here in America, I think that we've forgotten somewhere along the line the importance of one, remembering our heritage, right? But also the importance of dual language. Not that I would force it on anyone, but when you go to Europe, I lived in Germany for 5 years. My neighbors spoke Turkish, French, and German. Isn't it amazing? And they did it so fluently back and forth. And then you throw in English because they wanted to talk to me. And they don't seem to be afraid. I think once you learn a new language, you're not afraid of a lot of new learning in general.
14: Well, it unlocks the pathways, right? When
12: you
14: talked about it a little bit earlier, as you start to unlock those pathways in the brain, other things become easier. We talk a lot as well about our fine arts program. So getting instruments, getting music into the hands of kids unlocks different pathways in the brain. So we're just constantly looking for how do we find those pathways for kids to learn better and be able to apply that later in life.
12: Language and music were a bulk of the people when I first got into software. They all had degrees from in language and music. And we had occasionally a philosophy person, but they didn't help us in general. Hey, before we let you go and I spill my coffee, I do have to ask you guys, any final thoughts from you guys?
14: So just a quick reminder, celebrated this evening, 4 to 7 at Victory Park. And for our munchkins coming back, for our staff coming back, and our families, September 3rd. Lots of information going up on our website to get everybody ready, knowing what they need to know, but we can't wait to have everybody back.
12: Absolutely, guys, and don't forget, you have access to the ability to go ahead and find out a little bit more about the programs, so make sure that you do that, and certainly for those of you who are going to be blessed to start the school year in the immersion program, I hope to see you and see how that plays out, but also as a parent, think about the opportunities that are being presented and the many ways that your kids can learn. And take that opportunity, you'll be amazed how fearless they will actually be with that kind of vocation as well. Wendy, thanks for joining us.
13: Thank you.
12: Our pleasure. Hey, as we get ready to wind down the day, don't forget, tomorrow is Friday, Red Friday. Remember, everyone deployed, so if you do have red in your tire, please put it on. If you don't have red, go ahead and buy that. And tomorrow, we are at Marianne's Diner down in Derry, so you can come out and join us. We have several candidates for office. I think we might have a sitting congressman person join us as well and talk a little bit about some of the things that are going on down in Washington, D.C., and we'll talk about that. But also, it's just a great opportunity for you to go in and sit down with us and chat a little bit. As I always tell you, it may look like the table is full, but if the seat is empty, you sit down and go ahead and tell us what you think is on your mind. If you're a veteran, we'd love to hear from you as well. As I always like to remind everybody, too, about Red Friday, how can you help the families? We have multiple Granite State families now in harm's way. We have to keep them in our minds, but also their families are back here. What can we do to help them? Reach out to the VFWs, reach out to the American Legions, reach out. Don't be afraid to share these stories with your schools as well. If you have multiple families that are deployed, that's going to be a strain on the child, and anything they can do to help, they will be glad to do that as well. So let the community help you since your loved ones are serving on our behalf, so be part of that as well. So tomorrow, we'll talk a little bit about that as well. Also, our friends from Meals on Wheels are going to drop in. They've got some great things going on in the fall, so they'll get us up to date on their programs. And as I always like to remind you guys have a rest of the rest of the day. Have a great one. We're back tomorrow morning at 6 o'clock. We'll be at Marianne's Diner. And as always, remember, L-F-O-U.

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5: Hi, Jeff Chittister, of course. This is The Morning Update. It's the weekend review. You know, during the week, we have regular guests that pop in. And, of course, Thursday, one of our more popular segments is with Matt and Christine from Business NH Magazine. And this week, we've been featuring some of their really incredible businesses that they call the Startup Stars. And we're talking about right now a restaurant located down in Nashua, New Hampshire called Local Streets Eats. You know, what is it? What does it take to start a business, especially when you look at the restaurant industry and so many of the obstacles you have to overcome? What makes them that startup star? And of course, we get that explanation from Matt right now. So if you move away from the traditional radio, you can use this wicked smart device we call smartphones to take us anywhere you want, Matt.
6: I love it.
5: We have a listener in New Zealand. Why?
6: Well, hello, I have no clue. New Zealand.
5: Hello. We're international. Certainly you can do that as well. Don't forget, we also post up all the archives of the shows we do. So once again, when you hear something really entertaining, or if you think that you want to come back and visit it, you can go to 1370WFEA.com, and you're probably going to want to do that. Alyssa Drift, of course, Local Street Eats is one of your big profiles. So yes. Welcome to the show.
7: Thanks for having me.
5: Our pleasure. We'll talk a little bit about, you know, certainly. So why did we bring her in?
6: We brought her in.
5: Matt?
6: I turned my phone off. Darn it. I'm so diligent about it normally.
5: I didn't even hear it.
6: Oh, thank God.
5: So now you just made a big spectacle for nothing.
6: I know, you know. So in our July issue, we do our annual startup guide.
5: Yes.
6: And in it, we recognize what we call our startup stars, which are, we want to, in addition to providing information for startups that they can use to succeed, we want to have aspirational stories.
5: Sure.
6: Of businesses that have started up in the past 5 years that are doing interesting things, that are doing well, and from different industries. And yeah, one of the toughest industries there is around our restaurants. And we were very intrigued by what Alyssa's done at Local Street Eats and opening up in Nashua, and not only creating a restaurant with great food and a funky vibe, but really with a mission of creating, being a gathering place, that they're trying to be more than just a place to come in and grab a bite to eat, but really being, you know, a place, a part of the community. So we just thought she had a really intriguing story and wanted to share that with our readers.
5: I like that vibe too, because, you know, having lived in Europe for 5 years, the television stinks in Europe.
6: It really
5: and
6: does.
5: So what, but it doesn't matter, because what most people do is they go down to their community house, and they enjoy company, and they talk to each other, and they actually have stimulating conversations. So it's neat that this is the approach. I know, isn't that fascinating? Which is why their verbal skills keep improving or sink down. Local Street Eats. Why did you come up with that name? That sounds kind of cool.
7: Well, local, because I wanted to be local, locally known, locally famous, locally whatever. But Street Eats, because we want to be known for our street food, like a really eclectic, like fun environment with globally inspired food, cocktails that'll knock your socks off, and just a really fun, approachable menu.
5: It's neat too. Nashua's has a great cuisine scene too.
7: It's really growing too. Yeah,
5: And Nashua's a fun place to visit. And a lot of people don't understand what you mean by street food, you know, because street food, for those of us who travel around, especially if you go down to the southern parts of Florida, if you go to anywhere in California, it is really quite a unique experience across the board. Explain to people what you mean by street food.
7: Yeah, America's like a melting pot. So everything is a little bit of everything from everywhere is what I like to say. I know that might not make so much sense, but street food. So think of like late night vibrant streets all over the world, things you're going to, the smells, the sights, the scenes, you're going to be walking down the street, you know, in Italy, and you're going to grab yourself some arancini. You're going to be walking down the streets in Mexico, and you're going to grab yourself an empanada or a delicious taco or anything like that. And we want to just like pay homage to all of those little places. Those places that have really fun bites that everybody can kind of enjoy in one local place.
5: Yeah, the street food in

0: I love this website, by the way. I mean, this starts that starts the journey of separating yourself from other people. You know, when you've talked to other restaurants, where has been the success for them?
1: Well, I mean, it has been finding, you know, unique approaches to their menu. People are becoming much more foodies and want to have an experience when they go out. And it, you know, it's always been a tough industry, but mm-hmm. ever since the pandemic, it's been even tougher. I mean, first of all, they lost some of their base, some of their workforce when they had to close down.
0: Sure.
1: Some of them found new revenue streams. They started having outdoor dining when mm-hmm. they didn't have before, and they kept that up. And they, some of them that hadn't done takeout before, started that up. So, I mean, it changed the face of a lot of restaurants. We saw a lot of restaurants go away, but as people reassess their lives and deciding, you know, the great reset that the pandemic brought, some of them wanted to become business owners, and some of them decided to go into, you know, they wanted to have a restaurant and have that experience. But they've faced an uphill battle since. Yeah. You know, we've had rising food prices that feeds directly into their ability to have, you know, into their profit margins. And on top of that, people's wallets have been shrinking.
0: Sure.
1: And so people have been going out less, or they're spending less. And so it really takes a lot to develop regular patrons who are coming in, attract new folks to come through the door to become regulars. And so that's why we're really intrigued by what Alyssa's doing, because in a very short amount of time, Local Street Eats has become part of the community. She does have a vibrant setting that is bringing new people in the door, as well as regulars who are coming back. That speaks a lot to being able to do that in the atmosphere we find ourselves with restaurants.
0: Yeah, I think that's kind of a neat one, too. We're going to post the website up on online as well if you want to find out more about Local Street Eats. Of course, it's local-streeteats.com. A wonderful menu. I love this, and you're going to explain this a little bit, but your catchphrase here, come hungry, leave obsessed.
2: Yeah, you're going to be hungry. You're going to be hungry for some food, but you're going to come in and you're going to realize it's so much more than just food. We want everybody to be a local. When you come through those doors, if you're not our regular, you're going to be our regular when you leave, because it's just such an inclusive environment. Everybody from the front of the house to the back of the house, they really believe all in the same thing. We're all a collaborative group of people. We really lean into each other to inspire, you know, whether it's a drink menu, a food menu, or just a concept that we're, you know, tossing around. We're really big on experiences, and we want everybody to come in and not just leave with full bellies, but like a full heart.
0: Yeah, and some of these items are just exquisite when you think about it. Honey whipped goat cheese bruschetta.
2: Yeah.
0: I mean, that right there, crispy cauliflower.
2: Okay, so you have to have it. All right,
0: is that your obsession?
2: You got to come in. You got to have the crispy cauliflower. Then you have to have the daddy's Dunkaroos. Anything on the specials menu, and then ask the bartender to make you a whim.
0: A whim.
2: Yeah, a whim.
0: Is a whim a particular drink, or
2: no,
0: just
2: it's
0: whatever?
2: Whatever. Yeah.
0: There we go.
2: They might ask you a question or two, but.
0: So who's the chef now? Are you the chef, or are there
2: not
0: other people?
2: The chef.
0: Okay.
2: Yeah, I was for a short time.
0: Okay.
2: Talking about labor shortages and things like that, transition in staff. I wear all of the hats. No, but I have executive chef. His name's Cam Medbury. We have worked together in the past. So when he approached me about kind of coming on board and whether it would be a good fit, I said, you know what? It's a no-brainer. We have relationship from the past, and we're able to collaborate. And we already knew. We already knew how we would work together. So that was amazing. Other than that, everybody else has been with me since day one, and they're amazing. I can't do it without them.
0: So once again, we're talking about Local Street Eats. Of course, Alyssa Drift is the restaurant right down on Pearl Street in Nashua. What was your inspiration?
2: Ugh. I love the industry.
0: Yeah.
2: It's a toxic trait.
0: But I mean, when you get in there and you find people who complain about being in it, but I never want to leave it because there is so much going on
2: again,
0: there.
2: Again, come hungry, leave obsessed. A little obsessed with the industry.
1: Well, nice. I think that's one of your superpowers coming into this, is that you weren't someone who was from another industry and thought,
2: correct,
1: I want to open a restaurant.
0: Right.
1: You went in fully what you were getting into.
2: Yeah, I'm 25 years seasoned.
0: Yeah.
1: And so, you know, from those years of working in different areas mm-hmm. of the restaurant industry, what did you take away from those experiences that helped you succeed here? What were the things that you went, I don't want to do, that led you to what you do want to do?
2: I didn't want to go into it with this rigid outlook of like, this is how we're going to be, this is how we're going to do it, this is what's happening. I wanted to be able to be flexible and just be able to morph into what the

0: community needed and not what I necessarily wanted to put out there. It's really what the people need. I mean, I'm secondary. I'm just the person who's facilitating it for everyone and making sure that everybody's happy. I want everybody to walk in those doors smiling, but I want them to walk out with even bigger smiles and just the expectation that they can come back and have that same experience time and time again. Consistency is huge in this industry. And if you can't provide it, then your longevity is probably going to be, you know, in jeopardy, I'd say.
1: Right.
2: Yeah, guys, also I would encourage you to go ahead and check out the website because it's a beautiful door into really what this restaurant is all about. It's just the first start of that journey, local-streettreats.com. The menu's up there as well. You can also make reservations. I love, I mean, you really do think about, you know, that online experience, how important that is to a restaurant as well. Alyssa, so let's take a really, we'll take an early break. We'll come back and talk a little bit more about some of the things that you think about as being part of the community. Because a lot of people fail to realize that's what restaurants are. They're really embedded in the community, and the outreach is really very important. Let's take a break. We'll come right back on WFEA's The Morning.

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1: Hi, Jeff Chittister with you, of course. Thanks for coming back, WFEA. Of course, check us out every Monday through Friday, of course, starting at 6 a.m. for one of the great morning shows here in New Hampshire. And now

0: because of me, because of our listeners as well. We're also pleased to be joined every week at 8 a.m. on Thursdays from Matt and Christine from Business NH Magazine. And this week they've been highlighting their startup stars. And of course, we continue our conversation with the owner of the Local Streets Eats. That's in Nashua, New Hampshire. What does it take to keep a business going? What are some of the interesting things that you'll find on their menu? We talked to the owner and talked a little bit about the difference that their restaurant is compared to others. Welcome back. Local Street Eats, of course. That's the place you want to go down in Nashua. It's on Pearl Street. And once again, you know, I find more and more, especially in New Hampshire, maybe it's just our nature to be able to go and say, look, you know, it's a couple towns over, but it's going to be a journey worth the trip. I know a lot of people do that. Do you find that, Alyssa, that, you know, how often do you ask people where you come from and find out, you know, do you ring the bell and say, okay, who's traveled the furthest to get here tonight?
1: That's funny. We get a lot of like people just traveling through because we have a lot of like industry in Nashua. So you have like BAE, Fidelity, things like that. So there's a lot of people who are just there for a couple of months at a time, or they're just there for a week, or even just like an overnight passing through to go to their next destination. We find that we get like a lot of like solo diners in our bar side, which is great. And our, you know, our bartenders are amazing at having great dialogue with people. So we do get like a really good insight as to where people come from, where have they been, what's going on. And we've had a lot of people move to the area recently. Our most recent couple that just started becoming regulars of ours, they just moved here from Texas. So it's like, it's really cool just to get to know people. And then they tell us like what's cool in Texas. And then we might draw inspiration from that. So it's like, you know, the more you talk to people, the more diverse you can, you know, learn things. And it's great.
0: Well, the bar is the centerpiece, right?
1: Yeah, of course.
0: When you think about it, I mean, it's gorgeous. And you also, when you look at your restaurants, I think restaurants wrestle with this component. You do private functions there as well. So how do you handle that?
1: You just have to, like, everything's in flux. So for a private event, we typically host those like during the day. We do a lot of showers. We do a lot of like engagement parties, birthday parties, celebrations. Most of those will take place on a Saturday or a Sunday afternoon. And they have private use of the space. Sometimes during like the Christmas season, they might just rent out like the dining room side. And we still always keep that bar side open for our patrons. We really like to make sure that our regular schedule Tuesday through Saturday, that 4 to 9 or 4 to 11, depending on the day of the week, it's not interrupted by those private events. But we are able to kind of be really flexible with the use of the space that we have.
0: What is interesting too, go ahead, Matt.
2: Well, I was going to say, you know, Nashua's a big place. I mean, and lots of communities around it. There's a lot of opportunity to open your restaurant pretty much anywhere. But you chose downtown Nashua. Can you talk about why you wanted to be downtown and kind of what that vibrant scene means for you and what you mean for it?
1: So in 2009, I started working in downtown Nashua, and ever since then, I have been there. So the next logical, or we can call it illogical, step in opening up my restaurant was, where do I want to be? And I said, oh, I'm going to be in Nashua. There's no doubt about it, and I want to be downtown. That's where my people are. That's where the people I care about are. That's where the regulars are. That's where my community is. And I just wanted to do it for myself. So it was really easy to figure out where I wanted to be. It was just the space.
2: Right.
1: And then this was, it just came up and it ended up being an awesome little spot.
2: Because it's been amazing to see. And, you know, I grew up in Merrimack and went to school in Nashua. And, you know, this was the late 80s to date myself. And, you know, at that time, downtown Nashua was dead. You didn't go to downtown Nashua or anything. You drove through it.
1: Yeah. Right.
2: And now it's amazing when you go to see how vibrant it is. It's got an art center. It has beautiful little storefronts throughout. It's got a huge restaurant scene. And, you know, I think it speaks to that movement that people want to go away from the malls. We're seeing the malls dying off and going back and having vibrant, walkable downtowns where there's things to do.
1: Yeah. I mean, it's also too, like, social media plays like a really big part of it.
0: Sure
1: I always
0: does.
1: Say, you know, you're more attractive when you shop local. Like, everybody wants to be attractive, you know?
0: Yeah. More attractive when you shop local. That's excellent. Alyssa, too, just, of course, we're talking about Local Street Eats. We'll post the information up online. Two questions about your food. So, and you have to answer them. You cannot say, I can't figure that out.
1: Oh, no.
0: Okay. So first thing is, what's your favorite on the menu?
1: Honestly, my favorite is really anything that's typically on the specials. And I know that's like really vague and ambiguous, but I see the food every day. I touch the food every day. I look at it. I smell it. So when specials come around, I'm always like diving in. So last week I was obsessed with

0: fish tacos.
1: Oh, nice.
0: I had them. Seldom do I order something more than three times. I think I had them five.
1: And what kind of fish do you use?
0: This was actually pollock, and it was delicious. Nice. Yeah, really, really good. And the crunchy outside had like a really good like Caribbean spice. It was really tasty.
1: And so what dish do you find that your patrons seem to gravitate towards? Clearly,
0: that cauliflower.
1: Is it? Yeah. So why is that? Because people, Matt's over there going, cauliflower.
0: Yeah.
2: I know. I
1: find that there's some restaurants who do this very well. Yeah. And they actually go so far as to say, look, we'll give it to you at no cost because you're really going to enjoy this. Revolution in our town.
2: Yeah. Oh, yes.
1: Does that too with their cauliflower. But what makes the cauliflower so appealing then?
0: I don't know. I think it's just that vegetable that everybody's like, ugh, it's cauliflower. Yeah. But then we toss it. Yeah. And then we just like toss it in some cornstarch. We fry it, and then it's already delicious just fried, but then it's the gochujang. And I'm not going to give you all of the ingredients, but it's that like spicy, like chili flavor that just like really hits. And it's got that like, I don't know, just makes me drool thinking about it. Yeah, there we go.
2: You made me want cauliflower.
1: Yeah, it's interesting too. That I do find cauliflower has an interesting crunch when you eat it raw. And it's not really where I want to be. The taste isn't what really gets me. It's the textural difference in that bigger thing. Guys, we're going to post this up online as well. Local-streeteats.com. You've got to go over to the picture gallery if you want to get a sense of really the beauty of what this restaurant is all about. Everybody's happy here.
0: And
1: everything looks gorgeous in the end. Where do you see yourself? Where you're here now?
0: Yeah.
1: It's wonderful. But where do you see the restaurant over the next few years? And what do you hope to see more of in that kind of restaurant business?
0: I think right now we're really focusing on just like strengthening our roots. So we're still young. We're just over a year and a half.
1: Oh my goodness!
0: Yeah, I know. We'll be 2 years in December. But like I said, I'm no stranger to downtown, so it feels like it's been a million years. In a good way. But yeah, like really just strengthening our roots and collaborating with the community. And from there, I mean, the possibilities are really endless. Like I'm sitting here with you right now and that's pretty cool. You know what I mean? And just by doing what I do because I love it. And I just will continue to keep doing that and then make some moves. I don't think there's really anything specific on the horizon, but I've always got.
1: Keep your eye open.
0: Yeah.
1: Well, you're welcome back here anytime.
0: Thank you.
1: We love talking about food in general as well.
0: I'll bring some next time.
1: So, Matt, before we get into some of the events that you're coming up to as well, so, you know, this is really kind of a neat little profile. That's the unique thing about Business NH Magazine is that, you know, unlike a lot of the business publications that are based here in New Hampshire, they don't venture into the personality as often as you guys do. But it is important to recognize these people who are the warriors of the new economic front. You know, coming back from the pandemic and going out into these industries and reemerging is quite impressive.
2: Yes. And these are the future of our economy. These are going to be our business owners who are going to be contributing back to the community. So we want to, you know, spotlight them and introduce them to our readers. You know, we are a publication that is for business owners and business leaders in the state, and they want to hear from their counterparts, their compatriots, about what they're doing and how they're handling challenges. And so we enjoy being able to bring those stories. We had a wonderful conversation with Alyssa for our podcast, BizCast NH, that you can find on our website. So if you enjoyed, which I'm sure you did, I did, this interview, you can hear the extended conversation with her on our website.
1: Well, it's fun, too. It's always fun to talk to restaurant people because they have
2: they
1: have personalities.
0: Yeah. So
1: it
0: we
1: is
0: like
1: neat.
0: People.
1: Yeah. What's coming up for you guys?
2: So our August issue is out. That's our top family-owned businesses list. You can check that out, and we profile some of the intriguing family businesses on that they're the backbone of our economy. And then coming up, our September issue is going to be the best companies to work for, and in end of September, we'll be having our Breakfast with the Best, where we'll be celebrating those folks. And then October, we're going to have our Launch 603 event. So whether you're a startup or an established business looking to scale, this is a half-day event where we have all kinds of experts at your finger that will be right there to answer all your questions about how you scale and go and take your business to the next level.
1: All right, Pearl Street, right down there in Nashville, Local Street Eats. Of course, Alyssa, it was a pleasure. Final thoughts from you.
0: Thanks for having me.
1: Any final thoughts from you?
0: What's the push? I don't know. Come visit us. We're a lot of fun.
1: Yeah, check them out online, too. We'll post the information up online. It's easy for us, regardless of where you're in the state, to go visit someplace that's really kind of cool. And as I said, the pictures tell the story that is just absolutely wonderful. Guys, we've got to take a break. Alyssa, thanks for joining us.
0: Thank you.
1: Matt, as always, thanks for joining us.
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0: Massachusetts. She's pleaded not guilty to killing her children. I'm Brian Clark, ABC.
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7: And welcome back. Of course, this is Jeff Chittister. You're listening to WFEA's The Morning Updates, the weekend review. And of course, during this segment, we go over and talk a little bit more about Harbor Care. There's a huge event coming up on September 18th, so we want to talk to you about that as well. But we're also pleased to be joined by David Tilley, of course, someone I've known for a long time. He's a veteran, has a really interesting career in the United States military, and now he is working over at Harbor Care. And so what is some of the bigger programs that they work on? What are some of the things that they focus on over at Harbor Care? And how can you help Harbor Care out and also be an advocate for the veteran in your life, utilizing many of the services that Harbor Care offers? Let's talk to Dave now. I'd like to remind you, unlike many stations, we post up all of our interviews up online. So if there's something that you think you misheard, you probably did hear it incorrectly, or we missed something, or we didn't bridge it, the entire conversation is available to you. But also, I would like to encourage you, especially in this next interview, when you hear something that's really positive, I know that some of you are not veterans, but you have a veteran in your life. And as Granite Staters, we're all veterans advocates. 93,000 plus veterans, over 100,000 total first responders, either active or have been first responders. This is a state that gives. And I think that's the enjoyable part. Of course, Harbor Care has been a big part of helping out veterans in the veteran community and their families. And certainly it's always a pleasure when we get a chance to talk to them as well, my friend David. David, why don't you go ahead and introduce yourself. Tell us a little bit about yourself.
8: Great to be on with you, Jeff, and really appreciate the opportunity and all that you do for our veterans and listeners. I'm Dave Tilley. I'm with Harbor Care, Director of Community Engagement and Government Relations, but also an Army veteran myself, active duty, and New Hampshire National Guard.
7: And before we get into that, you had one of the most interesting vocations in the Army. You know, I was an MP, right? What I did most of the time is avoid being hit by the tanks because they aim for you. But you had a really – tell the listeners again about that, Dave.
8: Well, thank you. It was fascinating. I was a Russian linguist and intelligence analyst on the former Soviet Union, so I went to – you know, the Defense Language Institute, Presidio Monterey, beautiful campus. And
7: tough school, though.
8: Very, very tough. It was the hardest. I went in the Army after college.
7: Yeah.
8: And was a triple major in college. And this it was a lot harder. It was a lot harder learning Russian and then going to Intel school after that down in Texas, which was also very, very challenging. Yes.
7: That is fascinating. Of course, once again, as a veteran, I think it's not only your new unique vocation in there has really opened up your eyes to the worldwide understanding of how we make a difference as veterans and as America as well. I know you have a great passion for Ukraine, but right now what we want to talk about is Harbor Care. Of course, I would like to remind everybody once again, harborcarenh.org, harborcarenh.org. Right when you get there, everything you need is right on the front of the page. I think that's the great blessing about that. Before we talk about the stand down, because that's a big event coming up, and I hope that this is massively successful. 22 years you guys have been doing this. Tell people a little bit about Harbor Care, how you found yourself there to

0: at HarborCare and what you like about HarborCare as well.
1: Sure. Prior to being with the HarborCare team, aside from my veteran service and all, I'd worked on the staffs of congressional delegations handling veterans affairs. And HarborCare was always really the lead partner on working on helping veterans in all areas, but especially around housing and homelessness. And HarborCare is the largest nonprofit in that space of helping veterans in need in housing, homelessness, but also jobs and vocational rehabilitation, health, mental health, dental, as well as also with outreach on helping with suicide prevention.
0: And I think that Sergeant Fox, too, we're going to be talking about that program, yeah. And we love it when you guys come on as well. So, you know, it's not been just a profession for you. This is really quite a deep passion. But I find that to be true about the entire team over at HarborCare. Like, I've never seen people understand the message more than any other company I've ever seen or nonprofit, but they're actually very joyous warriors. Like and that's the amazing thing. It must be great for you because you've had several professions like that, but this is really a group that is singly focused on helping veterans.
1: It is. It's an incredibly dedicated team across the board and people that are really passionate on helping others. And in our veterans division, we have a high percentage of veterans, folks that serve that are helping veterans, or they may be family members of veterans that are on our team. So, no, it is a real strong commitment and passion of service, and we're very proud, too, that we have great success in that area. On the veterans that we help around 450 veterans and their families annually.
0: Yes.
1: And those that experience homelessness that are in our transitional housing, 92% of those veterans end up not falling back into homelessness. So
0: that's a huge stat.
1: Yeah. So we're also very proud of what we're able to do with our partners to help.
0: And that most recent initiative that you guys put in place, I know you guys are starting to think about copying that statewide. The fact that you didn't have veterans leave the homes you help provide and made sure they felt comfortable and they didn't leave those. They stayed with them. I think all the services you put around that is very impressive and why people feel comfortable working with you guys.
1: Yeah, thank you. Sometimes it's just that little extra help, meeting the veteran where they're at.
0: Yeah.
1: And it may be help with a job, or maybe they had a medical issue that changed their life or circumstance that changed their life, and we help to bring the partners around and the services around to help them get
0: a lot of work.
1: Yeah.
0: 365 days a year, 24/7, but also there are two big events that if I were to ask someone about HarborCare, they know so well, of course. Every year they get our federal delegation, a lot of other volunteers to serve food. I told this real quick story that, I was there one year and they were going through the line and one of the guys got potatoes from Senator Hassan.
1: Yes.
0: And she was a little skimpy on the potatoes, and he didn't know who this person was, right? You don't realize that. He goes, "Hey, a little skimpy on the potatoes." She goes, "Oh, I'm sorry." She plopped another. We know that one, but the Stand Down is becoming clearly one of the premier events for helping veterans in the veterans community, but also helping business understand the impact that a relationship with HarborCare and a relationship with veterans can have. Tell us about the Stand Down.
1: Yeah, it is. And this is actually HarborCare's 22nd annual New Hampshire Veterans Stand Down. And it's our third year partnering and being over at Eversource Park. And that's been just really popular.
0: It's gorgeous.
1: Right down in downtown Manchester.
0: I think that helps too, David. It's an easy place to get to. Plus, I noticed last year you had people from the campuses making their way around to find out a little bit more about this. So I think it really has been the outreach has been really impressive.
1: Yeah, no, it is. And we're partnering, with community partners across the state on it, with the VA on getting the word out, with our local legions and VFWs, and really making it really a statewide effort for veterans across the board. I mean, there's so many resources that are at this event, and it's such a warm, wonderful event to be at.
0: It has two missions, too, because we know there's music there. You guys also make sure that there's wonderful food. I think that makes it a little bit more welcoming. Last year, I forgot how many vendors you had. You had the, this is your harder mission, right? You guys have had to be able to track down veteran services organizations. We call them VSOs because that's what we do in the military. Yeah. We give everything an acronym. But you've done a wonderful job not only finding these veteran services organizations, the relationships you've built, David, they're just impressive along the, so many avenues.
1: Oh, thank you. It's you know, we've got tremendous partners helping with this. I mean, we've got from Eversource and, mm-hmm. and all their wonderful employees that also help with volunteering at the events to, we've got like Taylor Rental in Concord. It is a veteran-owned business that's been giving us the tables for the past, you know, several years for helping out. We've got on services there, we've got help on housing, on health care, employment, legal assistance, but even care packages. The state VFW puts together care packages, and you can even actually get a haircut while you're there. So there's just
0: he's
1: a
0: looking
1: wealth,
0: at me. Do I need
1: resources.
0: A haircut?
1: Well, nor do I. If I know we're on radio, but
0: yeah, good thing.
1: Yeah.
0: It is interesting that you guys have been able to manage to get this bigger collection. Like I met the person that helped provide legal services and things like that. Mm-hmm. You know what's interesting too, Dave, when we think about how the stand down is approaching and how it's really, just when you think it does it so well, the next year they do it even better in that regard, is that it's not just for veterans who may find themselves on the cusp or in crisis. You recommend that veterans who are kind of trying to figure out where they are in their transition, there might be something out there that maybe they've missed.
1: Yeah, and a lot of times veterans are, well, they're humble about seeking help if they need help, but also a lot aren't even aware of the wealth of services that are available to them. They may not even realize that they're VA qualified, for example, which is a tremendous benefit for a veteran. But they may not be know of the wealth of services and things that are available for that they've earned.
0: It can be confusing. You know? I think HarborCare, you know, HarborCare has become that GPS of services. You know, you turn it on and you can find it. You guys are a great baton handoffers too. I always remind people the relay race has four people involved in it, but the baton's the most important thing. The entire race, the baton handoff is only represents 4 seconds of the entire race, but you drop that and the race is over. You guys do that so well in that bigger sense. It's September 18th. It starts at 10 a.m.
1: That's correct,
0: when people can gather and start getting, and then what does it go to?
1: Until 2 o'clock.
0: So you got some time to find out a little bit more about that.
1: Absolutely. And like you mentioned, in the morning, there's coffee there for veterans. Usually some Dunkin' Donuts or something of that sort, and we've got lunches, and it really is, it's for all veterans, service members, and their families.
0: That's an important detail, and once again, I would remind everybody, I know some of you may not be veterans who are listening to the show, and you've heard me say this before, but I also know all of you are advocates. You know a veteran in your life. Many businesses listen to this show. If you claim to be a veteran-friendly, this is your opportunity to really step up. You know, one of the things, David, how do people, if, you know, I have business ask me this all the time, well, can I help HarborCare? Does it accept donations? Does it accept relationship? How do you explain that element of HarborCare?
1: Yeah, absolutely. And please, you know, reach out to me, you know, directly, or reach out on, like you had mentioned, the HarborCare website at harborcarenh.org. We absolutely need that help. For every veteran that HarborCare, you know, helps, we need to raise at least $1,000 per veteran for, you know, the assistance, and we're doing a lot, you know, throughout the communities in that effort. But yeah, so for a business, certainly helping out with donating, and I'd love to meet with business owners.
0: Oh, please do that. Please, if you are a business, if you're another nonprofit and you'd like to be engaged in this as well, and if you don't know David, of course, this is your opportunity. It'll be part of a link when we put the narrative of this interview up, so you guys will be able to reach out to HarborCare directly and ask to talk to David. But it is really something that you should encourage yourself to do, and your team members as well. I'm always, you know, I'm amazed by whenever I get to talk to Bob from Eversource. how passionate he and his company is. And I keep telling him, the one interview I do with him every once in a while isn't enough. He is going out to other companies. Have you seen a lot of that? The people who do have relationships with HarborCare are now starting to go out to these upper companies and go, why are you not part of this wonderful mission?
1: We do. There's a lot through, word of mouth with

0: community leaders. I was actually a Grapponi Automotive in Concord. Amanda Grapponi Asmer helped us tremendously in Concord with spearheading, you know, folks and business leaders, you know, in that community. So it really is a wonderful community effort. We had a recent event down in Portsmouth in the Seacoast where the Portsmouth mayor was helping us too, but had business leaders there helping. Unitil was helping down in the Seacoast with sponsoring, and certainly a champion for veterans, Renee Plummer.
1: Oh, always.
0: You know, was there, who I know a lot of folks
1: there's a force
0: listening. No, I know she's...
1: Don't get in her way if she wants to help veterans.
2: Oh, my goodness. Because
1: she'll drag you along or she'll walk you along. You decide. I love Renee.
0: Oh, my goodness. She's challenging everyone in the room to give. She thought we were too subtle. on the ass.
1: I can say that too. I know that we get to be a little bit more forceful. Yeah. HarborCareNH.org, HarborCareNH.org. We're going to keep Dave over for another segment, talk a little bit more about their message. We want to remind you, the stand down is September 18th. We're going to keep reminding you, we're going to be broadcasting from there. So once again, when you hear our voice, you know we're down there. Look, this is a wonderful opportunity. And as Dave said, let's make it the biggest. Let's make sure we're the biggest. Come on down. Meet these veteran service organizations. Find out more about Harbor Care. Hey, before we take the break, I got to tell you a real quick story. Your father, I love your father, and he made those wonderful little tulips.
0: Yeah.
1: And every year I usually post up pictures of the tulips, and this year I didn't do it because we couldn't find them. I wanted to let you know this Sunday I found the tulips.
0: Oh, wow.
1: They got put in one of my flowering watering pots that I hadn't used yet. And I was like, who put them in there? And then I realized I put them there so I wouldn't forget where I put them.
0: Dad was Air Force.
1: They're right out there. There we go. They're right out there in their honored position right in front of the bird bath. And so I always love it when I see that. Hey, let's take a break. Sure. Let's come back with Dave, talk a little bit more about some of the other missions at Harbor Care and remind you about the stand down right here on WFEA's The Morning Update.

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3: Welcome back to WFEA, Jeff Chittister with you. Don't forget, every Tuesday at 9 o'clock, we have the only veteran-focused show that appears weekly, also is hosted by a veteran myself. Of course, we've got your six. And during that show, we offer a lot of conversations about some of those services that are out there and some of those veteran service organizations that are out there to help the veterans. One of them happens to be Harbor Care. And of course, we'll continue our conversation with David Tilley. He talks a little bit more about some of these particular services and also the 22nd annual stand down, which is going to be held on September 18th. It's open to everybody, their families, and you can find out more by going to harborcarenh.org. That's harborcarenh.org. The stand down is September 18th, right? It starts at 10 a.m., goes to 2 p.m. We're going to keep reminding you. All the information is at Harbor Care. So once again, I want to see you guys there. I want to see the families there, but also be the advocate for that veteran in your life. You know what I did find interesting, Dave, if you don't mind explaining, help people understand. You've always had a state presence at Harbor Care. I mean, you can't help but not know Harbor Care, especially to start veteran services. But I found recently, and I'm starting to read more and more stories, and it helped people understand this, where you now have cities and municipalities coming to you from other parts of the state that may not have the presence they would like to see, asking you how they do that. How's that been going? I mean, recently Portsmouth, I think, was one of them.
4: That's right. It's been going very well. I think, you know, and you're right, Harbor Care is statewide. We've got our staff is in every county in
3: Correct.
4: The state with regard to reaching veterans where they're at on housing and homelessness, but also on suicide prevention.
3: Mm-hmm.
4: And we really are, but we're also, you know, making more of a presence too, working with a lot of our community partners and the mayors throughout the state. And, for example, you mentioned recently in Portsmouth, we had an event with the mayor and really getting, business leaders, veteran leaders, and community leaders from the seacoast engaged, and giving a briefing on where we're at in their communities on
3: yeah.
4: veteran homelessness. In Cheshire County, former Mayor George Hansel, for the third year in a row, he's hosting, you know, an event for us that's a community event. The Keene American Legion has been very supportive on helping us, too, with that event in Cheshire County. And, you know, in that county, and again, we give kind of briefings on the numbers, and it's a smaller county and a more manageable number. There's maybe
3: sure.
4: 15 veterans total for the county, with Keene being kind of the hub in that area. In Concord, when we were there on the event that, you know, Amanda Grapponi put together for us, and Mayor Byron Chaplin is a great supporter. On that, Merrimack County, there was at that time about maybe 43, 45 veterans in Merrimack County that needed, you know.
3: I think that's amazing, too, because as mm-hmm. more and more start inviting you and more of these events, mm-hmm. George is a regular guest on the show as well. I think what's important is that, you know, you kind of have an out-of-a-box solution to help them out as well. They have to help lean in a little bit, too, and businesses and financial support are always important. But you guys can make a lot of the pains that they're feeling a little bit easier just by how you've been able to do it successfully for so many years.
4: That's right. And a lot of these, you know, the community partners, too, especially the veteran service organizations, the Legions and VFWs, they're also getting the word out for fellow veterans.
3: Right.
4: So they're a tremendous, you know, partner, and we've got a lot of great partners there, from the Nashua Legion to, Concord VFW, Paul Lloyd.
3: And, oh, Paul,
4: you
3: yeah,
4: know, Paul,
3: all those guys.
4: Wonderful. Yes, yes. And
3: hey,
4: Chris Pierce with the VFW.
3: Yeah, Chris is great, too.
4: Yeah.
3: Paul, I always run up to at the Veterans Home. Hey, before we let you mm-hmm. go, there is this, you know, you and I, there is this paradigm, this dilemma that is now coming that certainly needs to be looked at.

0: we're starting to see older veterans out there, right? We're starting to see them. We're also starting to see veterans in homes who are having, are struggling with that. That's a paradigm where there has to be a readdress of how programs should be functioning, and maybe new programs. I mean, new programs, but rethinking that. How have you guys been thinking about that at HarborCare?
1: Yeah, well, it is a challenge and a trend seeing in northern New England, New Hampshire, Vermont, and Maine have some of the oldest populations overall.
0: Yeah,
1: and one of the things that we're seeing too is that there's more veterans that are older that are having difficulty. We also help veterans that on homelessness prevention.
0: Right.
1: So even folks that are struggling to, you know, make ends meet to keep their, to keep their home or to keep their apartment. And that's been a challenge with just the cost of housing and the cost of living with energy prices and things like that. Going up. So that's another thing, too, for, you know, the veterans listening or for folks listening, too, that we can help on that, too, on the preventative end of resources, and also the stand down will have a lot of help in that area.
0: Right, stand down is on September 18th. Of course, it starts at 10 a.m. It goes to 2 p.m. I would like to remind you, as you just heard from Dave, of course, HarborCareNH.org, HarborCareNH.org. And as you've listened to this, especially when you look at that critical mission for people who may be in a home or may be really struggling with that, I'll be real honest with you. 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The easiest way that you can help out immediately is to give them the resources and the monetary availability to help these veterans immediately. 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So don't be afraid if you're trying to scratch your head right now how you can help out right now. That's a first really great step. 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We're at the end of the interview.
1: Yes, right on the homepage.
0: Right there. I think that's a critical mission. And I think you're right. We're an aging. We're number one, I think. I think we're close to being number one per capita of age. So something to think about. David, always a pleasure to talk to you, sir.
1: Thank you so much for having me, Jeff.
0: Outstanding. September 18th, guys, the stand down. We'll talk about it more.

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4: Jeff Chittister, and welcome back. And of course, some of the great conversations that we have on WFEA revolve around certainly the current events. And when we look at the races that are going on here in New Hampshire, our primary is September 8th, but there are other races going around the country that will reflect upon how we will act here in New Hampshire. Of course, right now, two of the big conversations is not only the primaries and some of the victories that are happening, but the conversation between socialism versus capitalism, especially amongst the younger generation. Nicole Heuer, who is actually an expert on this, has written several articles. She joins us to talk a little bit about some of the things that she's noticed about this conversation and how can we have this conversation without getting upset with each other to really tell the difference. Nicole Heuer, of course, joins us, Senior Research Associate, of course, at Thomas A. Rowe Institute for Economic Policy Studies. She's an expert in budgets and spending, markets and finance, taxes and debt, and also as we talk about what's going on with this battle versus capitalism versus socialism. It's an interesting conversation, one that we've had. Tom, if you could please, we're going to talk to Nicole here in just a second, but let's go play, once again, DSA spokesman Cliff Conley, who said this out loud. Go ahead and play that for me. That would be E3.
5: The two things that we're famous for is our commitment to a program and our hatred of the United States Constitution.
4: Nice.
5: And what the program does is it gives us a roadmap to revolution, and it gives us the obstacle that we finally will have to get over to have a revolution, which is the United States Constitution, basis of the United States government.
4: Oh, that pesky Constitution gets in the way of everything. Capitalism, the system that Gen Z loves to roast, but actually needs the most. You actually rhymed there, Nicole. Did you know that?
6: Yes, a little rhyming going on.
4: That's pretty good. You can put it to a song. Hey, so, you know, we certainly hear, you know, this is wonderful when we get to hear from the socialist of America on an open forum where they can speak freely in the very country that is providing them that opportunity. And then they'll have us try to run away from capitalism, the ethical free market as well. But, you know, it is interesting because, you know, when we look at Generation Z and also the other younger generations right now, they're getting hit in healthcare, in education, and in housing. They're seeing high cost. All three of those industries, Nicole, are heavily regulated and heavily subsidized by the U.S. government. Why are they running away from capitalism, and what are they missing?
6: Yeah, that's a great point you bring up. I mean, the things that are very expensive nowadays, housing, education, healthcare, have a lot of government intervention in them. So it's almost like the systems that are maybe more socialist or at least more progressive are the ones that actually result in higher costs. But I think what the socialists do very well is messaging their point. Mm-hmm. You know, they might not have the best policies. They certainly don't. And there's a lot of history that shows these policies in action are very destructive, but they're good at messaging and in a way being empathetic towards the younger generation. And they're kind of tapping into these real pressure points that, you know, things are expensive. And they're saying, well, you know, instead of, you know, the Constitution and capitalism and all of these other terrible American traditions and systems, we need to turn to socialism because that's the system that's going to bring equality and fairness. But I mean, when you think about it, I mean, how is redistributing, you know, income or property or anything else? How is that fair? How is that really equal? How is that moral? So I think as conservatives, we really need to get the younger generation back on board with the ideas of American constitutionalism, capitalism, conservatism, because we can't afford to kind of lose this generation or a generation and a half of future voters.
4: Well, and of course, some of your peers over at Heritage, too, and you talk to other ones, too, have actually either are first-generation Americans or actually have escaped many of these countries that we fear the most, Venezuela, almost every former Eastern Bloc. The failures are well noted, and it's not just in taxation, but it's in liberty. It's in how many people have died.

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2: You know, how these social systems that redistribute income, that redistribute property, or the governments are nationalizing entire industries like oil in Venezuela, or, you know, the way that housing or food was in the Soviet Union with their government grocery stores, for example, how these things resulted in disastrous, not just economic outcomes, but they were terrible for human flourishing because they resulted in real-life human casualties. So just kind of educating through that way, and there will certainly be people that we're not able to reach, but I think a lot of individuals deep down kind of recognize that, you know, socialism and using it by what the name of it really should is communism.
3: Yeah.
2: It's not a good thing. Obviously, it doesn't work economically, but they're just trying to maybe be contrarian or turn to something that the DSA members are more empathetic with them. They're saying that it's going to work, but I think deep down, you know, like through history, it just doesn't work.
3: Yeah, you know, it was funny yesterday, Nicole, we actually had a conversation with another guest about the classic example that I used to point to and talk about when I used to tell stories about where we can see the difference between an ethical free market capitalism and, of course, the aggressive nature of socialism was East Germany and East Berlin and West Berlin. And I don't want to go down to that conversation with you today, but we have a lot of candidates out there, some who are conservative. All they're doing is yelling back that socialism is bad. Socialism is bad. It's got to be better than that. I like how you said storytelling. I've seen videos of you. You tell these stories too. What advice do you give? Because we have a lot of candidates. We have a lot of representatives who listen to this show. How do they get to talking about really the positive nature of the ethical free market of capitalism and what it has meant, not only to America, but the world that has embraced it?
2: Sure. And it's a good point you bring up too. I think the younger generation is looking kind of, it sounds kind of sappy, but they're kind of looking for the empathy. You have to meet people where they are. You can't just be saying, you know, socialism bad, capitalism good. Even though that's true, you can't be messaging it that way. They need to understand maybe the reasons why socialism doesn't work. Because a lot of people just say, you know, socialism is just this really good thing. It's moral. It's empathetic. It's really fair and equal. But kind of explaining those reasons why it doesn't work, and then really promoting capitalism, not necessarily just saying socialism bad, but saying why capitalism is good and the advances that we have made under capitalism, how it fosters entrepreneurship and job creation, and it has created technological revolutions, and people are able to innovate because they have the freedom to create what they want, and they know that by creating a good or service that benefits society, they will be able to profit from that, as they should, and that private property is a really essential feature, of course, of capitalism, that you're able, as individuals or as a business, you're able to own your ideas or what you produce. But, of course, under something like socialism, they don't like private property because it gives you that freedom, and instead they'd rather have the government come in. So I think we need to do a better job of convincing the younger generation that capitalism isn't just, you know, the economic system we're stuck with, but it's really the economic system that creates the best outcomes for society as a whole.
3: Yeah, and you bring up a really good point, too, especially when you talk about innovation. I mean, name one major innovation that came from socialist Cuba, and let's just say it is communist Cuba, communist Venezuela, communist Russia. I mean, that's a rather large country. I mean, we beat them in the space race. They may have gotten a little bit of an edge, but eventually what ended up happening was innovation is driven by liberty. Liberty is driven by capitalism in the bigger sense. Nicole Huer, of course, we posted her information up online. You know, the other obstacle we find, too, and I enjoyed your article, is that you bring up a point. I don't know if I want to hear, hey, boomer, but, you know, are people of an older age less likely to be able to have these conversations with younger people? Do we need to see more people like you? I've posted several of your videos up in the past. We've seen younger people. We tend to have younger conservatives on this show more than other shows. Do we need to

0: see more of those people emerge in this conversation and less of us kind of older generations that seem to be getting in the way sometimes?
1: I mean, I think you need a mix of both, because the older generations definitely have experience, and they're more knowledgeable about the certain specific economic arguments that need to be made, and they're, of course, they recognize the correct policies. But I think there's value in bringing in the younger generation that can kind of relate to the younger generation a little bit better, to that next voter base, because sometimes, I guess for the younger generation, from their perspective, if you have someone older coming in saying, you just need to pick yourself up by your bootstraps, you need a kick in the butt, that's all you need, they're kind of going to be turned off from that mentality, even though it might be true, and the older generation might have the correct policy prescription. But it really is kind of a messaging game, especially attracting the younger generation. And I think it was that stiffness and rigidity from the conservatives that sort of pushed the younger generation, in a sense, into the arms of the socialists, who were, more empathetic, had terrible policy proposals, terrible economic policies, but they were able to empathize with the younger generation more and say, hey, things are expensive now, so we're just going to have the government step in and, give you some cash transfers, or we're going to put the government in charge of healthcare or grocery stores or whatever else. And so the younger generation, that, like any generation, is facing economic hardship, they were more inclined to, support the socialists that are at least kind of empathizing with them more. So it does sound kind of sappy sometimes, but I think we need people to relate to the younger generation, because we can't afford to lose them as an entire block of voters.
0: Yeah, you bring up a really good point. Let's remember who the icon is for the socialist movement here in the United States. We often hear AOC, but the king of the socialist, if they have a king, is Bernie Sanders, an 80-plus-year-old guy from Vermont who's never had a job in his life. I mean, you have to go all the way back to when he was mayor, and he got paid for that by the state as well. It is interesting that is the thing that, and I love how you say that. We have to think about, how we bring our message in a storytelling way. Hey, Nicole, can we hold you for one more segment? I do want to talk a little bit about the debt and some of the other things. We're hearing an awful lot about Medicare for All. Can you hang for one more segment?
1: Sure.
0: They would never say no to me on the air. What we'll do is take a real quick break. Of course, Nicole Huer is joining us. We'll post her information up online. Her article, we've been talking about capitalism, the system that Gen Z loves to roast but actually needs the most. I love it when I can rhyme. We'll take a break right back here on WFEA's The Morning Update.

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1: Welcome back. One of the great experts, of course, that come on WFEA in the Morning Update, Nicole Hoyer, joins us from time to time to talk about some of the key things, especially as it relates to the economy, as it relates to taxes, as it relates to the debt, and certainly a lot of different things. We had a great conversation in the last segment talking about why so many people in younger generations are actually looking at socialism as an option. Now what we do is we tackle, sadly, a milestone that happened this week. It was announced this week that the debt in the United States has gone over $40 trillion. What is that? What is the impact of $40 trillion in debt? What kind of strain does that create for every American? And also, what does it do to our economy? Let's go ahead and listen to Nicole about that. Always an interesting thing. I remember when I was a young person in Portsmouth, New Hampshire. Of course, we are the live free or die state, Nicole. And so we had that kind of conservative tinge in us already just by the nature of our state. I was 13 years old when I met Ronald Reagan. And I got to tell you that, you know, that set me on a trajectory the rest of my life. I had three other opportunities to come across President Reagan at the time. But when I think about that, one of the things that he often spoke to and was really good at, he spoke really well to young people. He was the first speaker at CPAC, which was then geared more towards younger people. It is kind of interesting when I think about his message, Nicole, that when I look at today and we have announced the milestone of passing $40 trillion in debt, how much he would chagrin at that, and also how dangerous we are now finding ourselves as a country with that debt.
2: Yeah, I saw that last night, that it finally hit that $40 trillion grim milestone. And I mean, it is really something that's shocking. I mean, there's no, I guess, technical difference, you know, between $39.9 trillion to $40 trillion, but it's just that milestone of finally hitting 40. And it really was kind of the responsibility or role of Congress to combat this rising debt. But we've been deficit spending for a long, long time now, and it's been leading to higher debt numbers. I mean, that $400 trillion amount, that's about, I think that's over $300,000 per household. It's well over $100,000 per individual. So just framing it from that place, that we now have a debt that's higher than our entire GDP. Mm-hmm. Our entire economy is smaller than the level of debt that we have. So it's definitely something that needs to have the bipartisan commitment of everyone in Congress to

0: stop the inflationary spending and start eating away at the debt.
1: You know, the other thing, too, and when you mentioned it, too, Nicole, when we look at that, we're paying well over $1 trillion on the interest. You know, we've heard clamoring about the tariffs. We've heard clamoring about some of the costs that you and I talked about in housing and education and in health care. But no one is talking about this. And I think that there is a message here for younger people, because the chains of servitude are being placed on them, not me. I'm gone before this thing has to be really paid for. How does somebody really convey this message? I know it can't be the top three thing they talk about, but some way they need to slip this in and remind them that, you know, as younger people, they are already paying a tax on something that is not only something they didn't create, but is only going to get worse.
0: Oh, that's exactly right. I think my messaging this point is a little bit difficult. It's one of these kind of looming numbers, this $40 trillion, and it seems like the number is so big, it's almost like, what does that really mean? How does that really affect me? But like you said, it's this kind of hidden tax, and it's going to be placed on, you know, future generations. And whether that's, you know, through the form of higher taxes or just inflation, it's definitely something that we need to start eating away at now. I think for too long we've had these big spenders in Congress. I think the top three are the health care, obviously, is, I think it's about $2 trillion. National defense is up there. Like you said, interest on the debt is over $1 trillion, which isn't even a service. It's just, you know, paying for our debt, paying interest payments. And then Social Security is the other a big item on the budget there. So all of these things just, I think messaging that we need to cut down on our spending, we need to eliminate, you know, the waste, fraud, abuse, inefficiency in the system that is, you know, contributing to even higher spending. We need to target those things, because at the end of the day, this is going to be passed on to future generations. We don't want to saddle them with high debt numbers. We want to put our future generations in the best place possible for them to succeed. And with a $40 trillion debt, they won't be able to do that.
1: Yeah, it's moral. It is immoral what has happened. And it's really... It really is constituted in what happens down in Washington, D.C., which I think this is why states need to be a little bit stronger of how they push back as well. Nicole Huer, of course, Senior Research Associate over Thomas A. Rowe Institute for Economic Policies, the time of the show. Nicole, where we let you go free form, you can talk about anything you want. Please don't rhyme, though. Any final thoughts from you?
0: I guess... Or about the debt specifically, or just final thoughts in general?
1: Just in final thoughts in general. Anywhere you want to go. Where are you on this Thursday morning?
0: I mean, I've been really focused on the socialism issue. I know we talked about that in the last segment, but I think just getting people back to our core American values, our core really conservative values, not just culturally, but kind of economically, things where we're being prudent spenders, where there are lower taxes burdening individuals and businesses, where we're upholding rule of law, property rights, really promoting capitalism and entrepreneurship as the best economic direction for us to go, the things that are going to, you know, bring prosperity for everyone. So that's kind of the mindset that I've been in. And when talking about socialism and, I guess, capitalism in general, because I've been kind of in that space, focusing on, you know, Mamdani and AOC, the Bernies, all of the socialists there, but kind of brainstorming the ways that we can message better to the younger generation, but really promote the economic policies that are going to help all Americans succeed.
1: Yeah, I really like your conversations, too. And I think that this conversation is one of the few ones a general audience can have without beating each other up either. I think it's one of those things that people want to find out more. I find that younger generations, although they may be leaning right now towards socialism, they are hungry for understanding, you know, what... why they should be going in a certain direction. So they do have that open mind. Nicole, it is always great stuff. We'll make sure we post our information up online as well. Nicole Huer. Nicole, thanks for joining us this morning, and we will chat with you again.
0: Thanks for having me on.
1: Always a pleasure. Once again, Nicole Huer.
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0: Years since Tupac Shakur was shot and killed in Las Vegas, this week saw the first week of the trial of Dwayne Keefe D. Davis. He is the man accused of orchestrating Tupac's killing. Prosecutors played back interviews that Davis had with detectives in Las Vegas. He has pleaded not guilty and says that he was lying about his activities at the time in order to sell books. I'm Brian Clark, ABC News.
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5: And welcome back to WFEA. Of course, this is WFEA's The Morning Update's The Weekend Review. You know, earlier this week, there was a controversy that came out of an incident that happened in Keene, or at least an alleged incident involving ICE and ICE on patrol in that particular area. And of course, this brought the citizens out for a special meeting. So this is an opportunity for us to go ahead and talk to one of our regular guests. He appears once a month. And of course, George Hansel, of course, is the former mayor of Keene, also has served in many positions throughout the state. We took an opportunity to talk about, you know, what is the relationship between local municipalities and the federal government, and in particular, how should we be looking at law enforcement as it relates to immigration, especially at these local municipalities? Somebody who understands the primary and other things that happen in New Hampshire. He was the mayor of Keene, also ran for office, is deeply involved in the philanthropic areas of our state, but also in the government of our state. George Hansel, it's always a pleasure when we get a chance to join you. George, how are you this morning?
6: Hey, I'm doing great, Jeff.
5: Jesus, you put a lot on your plate, so let's just get right into that. And you know, as mayor of Keene, you've been out and about when people are running for president. You've seen them. You've got to be in the audience and watch how they interact. They'll walk along with you and ask you about Keene and ask you about voters. This is not something that, you know, a lot of people get to do in New Hampshire. We do get to engage, but you get to engage in both as a voter, but also as somebody who had a really important job in the municipality. What do you think about the DNC, and what do you think about particularly the DNC leadership here in New Hampshire to lose this at the way they did?
6: Well, I think they obviously didn't make the case strong enough, and anyone running for office in a political party in New Hampshire at the national level, that's a big part of their platform. It's making sure that that primary is protected, and obviously they failed at that. What'll be interesting for me to see is, one, whether the candidates really respect what the party's trying to do. They don't come to New Hampshire. I don't know. I can't say either way at this point.
5: Right.
6: But what are the ramifications going to be for down-ballot races? I mean, I think the primary has served as a main way to, or one of the main ways to really rally folks, build enthusiasm around an election. And so is this going to have ramifications for Democrats running for state senate in New Hampshire, you know, of all these different offices? Because if Republicans are the only ones campaigning in New Hampshire, they're going to be the only ones on the news. They're going to be the only ones going to these community events, meeting people face to face. I mean, that could have real serious consequences for Democrats in New Hampshire at a time when, in general, I think, you know, Republicans are sort of on the upswing as far as voter registration and some other factors going on in the state. I mean, it could be terrible timing, really, for Democrats.
5: Well, and it's interesting, too, because, you know, in a position as mayor, it's non-partisan aligned. You know, we all have our views and our policy understandings. And I'm sure when you're sitting next to or standing next to someone running for office, you're not endorsing them. But what I find interesting, to the point you just made, that, you know, One, you're just as interested to hear how they answer questions. And I think one of the things is you know, I've looked at audio and I've listened to audio and seen video from South Carolina, especially in 2024. They're nowhere in our class.

0: Do you think that, you know, the Democrats just don't understand the value that a multiple generations of New Hampshire's have been raised on this, that they don't understand that value in the long shot?
1: They don't understand it, obviously. And while you would assume, I think from the outside looking in, you assume it's like a purely a partisan thing.
0: No.
1: I don't think that the primary in New Hampshire is hyper-partisan. I remember going to events with Republican presidential candidates and seeing Democrats and lots of independents there, and they're listening, you know. And as you stated, it's like just because you go meet somebody or you run into someone on Main Street in Keene, a candidate running for national office, doesn't mean you endorse them, but you get to interact with them. You get to talk with them. It sort of really butts the trend, I think, nationally of just having this tribalism and and some of these factors. We all sort of come together around this primary, and it allows for some really interesting conversations and debate. And I think that's one of the main points and something that the Democrats really miss.
0: Yeah, you've bucked that trend too. Is when you were a candidate, I think a lot of people, I mean, how do you normally talk to people about making sure they're conveying their message with the understanding that the undeclareds, the independents, are actually by status the largest powerful political force in New Hampshire? Because you really have to be keen on your message. And I mean that, look at that pun.
1: You do, and you would see in real time candidates either totally falter or fall when given the opportunity to talk to people who, and really one-on-one, face-to-face, talk to people that disagree with them or might have different views from them, or are not really political, right? Like, I mean, these candidates running for national office, they're surrounded by consultants. They're doing, you know, very targeted messaging around national issues and things. And it was one of the interesting things was just to see how they would react when they ran into a guy who just, you know, got off his shift at his job. He doesn't think about politics a lot, but he did, you know, he would engage them in conversation. And it was just fascinating to see where those conversations would go and if people would really step up and connect with the local folks, or not.
0: Yeah, it is quite interesting, too. And if they had a really bad day, if they just came from registering their vehicle or paying their taxes, that's always an interesting conversation because a lot our primary.
1: And it makes them a stronger candidate, right? Yeah. Because it's one thing to talk through a video camera for an ad that you're shooting that's going to run for millions of people. It's a different thing to connect with people on a real level.
0: Oh, yeah. And I've said over and over again, had the Democrats just honored the First in the Nation primary in 2024, they would not have found themselves in the mess they found themselves in July and August. And I think that's just testing those candidates become very obvious as well. Hortense, of course, joins us talking about some of the things. So, look, there was a protest out in Keene related to ICE. We've had other protests throughout the state related to ICE as well. And what I thought was interesting about this, because I really want to lean into a couple things that you have experienced as well, is one, it was peaceful. It's nothing like what happened in Minneapolis, which is a testament to how we honor the First Amendment. But, you know, as a former mayor, you've had to work with all these entities of government, including federal entities. One, explain how that conversation has, not just with ICE, but generally, what's that relationship like? Because you have to work with all the levels of government to actually have a functioning municipality.
1: Right. And my experience with that was really related to COVID most of the time.
0: Yeah.
1: Sometimes it would be federal investigations that were going on locally or impacted local individuals. And it was very positive. I really didn't have a negative experience with either the state or the federal, mostly authorities, coming in and sort of working with us. The interesting thing about the protests, and yes, I commend people for voicing their First Amendment rights in a peaceful way, and that's all great. But one of the things that really concerns me, though, is seeing the reactions right after this video of some agents doing, operating in Keene went kind of viral, seeing the reactions of some of the local elected officials, their first thought was, who helped?
0: Yeah.
1: You know, they were looking for someone locally to blame or you know, find a local officer that helped these federal agents do their jobs. I thought that was really concerning. I am totally against members of law enforcement really getting involved in politics or taking strong political stances on anything. And, you know, that applies to those. There are some folks in departments around the state that are really going out of their way to say how much they support ICE and how much they want to be a lightning rod for that kind of political sort of discussion. And I think that's not necessarily right either. I think our members of law enforcement have a job to do, to enforce the laws that are on the books, not really advocate for the laws to be changed one way or another. I mean, that's a slippery slope to a situation that I don't think anyone's going to like. And so I don't envy being a police chief nowadays for a lot of reasons, but this is another one. I mean, to have an activity go on, a federal agency operating in your jurisdiction, and then to have the local officials turn around and say, what did you do to help these people, and be looking to blame you for something that they disagree with, it puts them in a very, very difficult position. And thankfully, from what I've seen, our local members of law enforcement have been able to navigate that pretty well, but I'm sure that wasn't in the job description when they signed up to become a chief.
0: Yeah, I think, you know, George, you bring up a really good point. I think it's the first person to bring that point up, is that, you know, how these policies are enacted. I think some law enforcement tend to be, like you said, make themselves a lightning rod. Some are very, very general in their statements, like, look, there's a reason why we do this. This is why we do it. Thank you very much. And then the Cheshire County, of course, that sheriff's department does work, does have a 287G agreement with ICE, so they've made that distinction as well, you know. But in this policy, you know, I do find it interesting in the bigger sense. Do you think sometimes, and nothing against the protesters, do you think sometimes people just look for a reason to protest? I mean, I don't see a lot of activity that is really discerning here in New Hampshire. The last major arrest related to ICE was a person wanted for murder in his home country. So it's not like we're busting into all these homes, as they allege. Some of the arrests have actually been extremely important.
1: Right. And yeah, I mean, to your first point, I think there's a protest on Central Square in Keene every Saturday, and there has been for over a decade, many decades.
0: Nice.
1: So it's like people, I think that's a way that people express themselves, and you know, I don't want to discount anyone's feelings about it. I mean, I know people feel really strongly about this as an issue, and if they do, they should advocate for their position and try to get the law changed, try to elect people that will prioritize different things, maybe, you know, and that seems to be generally what the folks in Keene were doing. So
0: yeah,
1: that's good.
0: We used to have that in Rochester too. I kind of miss that a little bit. And you know, the thing I always did appreciate about when they had their protests, they were always quite polite and everything like that. And then they would go frequent the restaurants in downtown. So I think that there's always that side benefit, I think, that when you look at that. Hey, George, can we hold you over for another segment? I do want to talk about the next big and important policy in the classroom. I think you might have some good thoughts on as well.
1: Sure.
0: Outstanding. So George Hansen, of course, once again, joining us. We're going to take a real quick break. Come back. Let's chat a little bit. Don't forget, you can always be part of the conversation. 603-669-1370, the WFEA, the Morning Update.

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9: 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Over there, you have the Listen Live button, so you can actually take us anywhere you go, that traditional radio that's in your house or in your car. You don't need to worry about that. You can go ahead and use the Listen Live button as well. We continue our conversation with the former mayor of Keene, George Hansel. He joins us once a month to talk about policies. We move on from the topic of ICE as it relates to enforcement over in Keene, and we move on to what he has seen with some of the campaigns and some of the, certainly how the candidates are handling themselves in the primaries leading up to September 8th. You know, it was interesting, you know, I think you and I probably had that brief conversation at the beginning of last school year because we're getting ready to go into a new school year, which is frightening how fast that went by. But yeah. You and I, George, talked about, you know, the conversation around the bell-to-bell ban for cell phones, the positive attitude. I think parents came on board and are still starting to do things in their own lives to help their child as well. But the next conversation is now the screen time for students. You know, you've dealt with local education. You saw the adverse effects, especially during the pandemic, of the overload of screen time and the failure of what happened there. You know, generally thinking about that, what conversations did you hear? What are you hearing as far as what we should be looking at about that screen time in the classroom beyond the phone?
10: Yeah, well, first of all, what a huge win, right? Like, I mean, the banning the cell phones in the classroom is just having real, tangible results. And that's so rare in a short term, like we've seen with any sort of policy change or anything like that. But how do we build on that success? You know, I think New Hampshire is in a unique position, and really over the last several years, they've decided to sort of take this up as an issue and really being a, and as an issue, I mean, they're really experimenting with policy around education, trying to drive change and try new things. And, you know, when I was in business, one of the biggest things that I was always looking out for was a hindrance to progress is saying that we've always done it this way. And I think in New Hampshire here, we, unlike probably almost any other state, have really looked at education and tried to root that out. We've tried to figure out, okay, is there a better way? And what a noble cause. I mean, it really is to serve the needs of our next generation of students, workers, residents. And so I'm very proud in New Hampshire for doing something like this and seeing so much success.
9: Yeah, I appreciate that too, how you mentioned that too. And you know, you had to have been a leader along with other people in Keene when the pandemic happened, and we had to move the students to screen time because of what was happening in the schools. But now we're seeing what the adverse effects are. Where do you think this potential next policy would go when we look at, you know, everybody issued Chromebooks? I don't think every district, but they did that. They have almost all the writing done through typing instead of handwriting. Almost everything is done on the computer. What do you think, and what are you hearing? And as a person, you know, as a father too, you know, where do you think this policy needs to have the conversation in?
10: I mean, I see it as limiting screen time and hopefully applying some research and some data around the effectiveness of these different tools. I mean, I can just tell you from my own experience, you know, having availability of a screen, of a computer, you know, spending time on Zoom meetings and working in spreadsheets and working on the computer all the time, limiting my social interaction. I don't think it is always more productive. I think it does take something away from creativity and being able to interact with people and develop those soft skills. So, like, anecdotally in my own life, I recognize that this could be a problem. Mm-hmm. I hope that the state sort of takes this on as an issue and studies it and understands how it affects younger brains, which it may be even, you know, more pronounced in the classroom. So let's see. And this should be par for the course. This kind of investigation and questioning in education needs to be happening on an ongoing basis in almost every area of the institution, because education is just ripe for disruption and change. I mean, I don't think we're serving our students very well as we probably could be.
9: Yeah.
10: In general. And on top of that, you have huge technological changes that could revolutionize how education is provided. So we need to be looking at this. We need to keep the focus on education and hopefully be open to new ideas and ways of doing things.
9: Once again, I'm talking to George Hansel. I love how you said that as well, because I think I read a study a week and a half ago about, you know, it's become abundantly clear that the cognitive connection between actually physically writing something and it being stored in your memory has been proven over and over again to be very positive and very strong, and computers are actually diminishing that connection. I think it is funny how you write. I think it is up for change. Hey, before we let you go, George, I do want to talk to you. What do you think about, you know, we're getting close to our January 8th primary, a lot of things going on. What do you think overall, generally, you've noticed or observed about the elections here in New Hampshire?
10: Yeah, we're getting close. We're getting close to the September primary, that crunch time primary for sure. Honestly, I think this election cycle has just been kind of underwhelming so far. I mean, I'm just trying to think of I think the candidates are doing a fine job from what I can see. You know, they're trying to get their message out there, at least with the primary U.S. Senate candidates, they are kind of known entities, and so folks are checking them out, but they sort of remember them in some way. So
9: yeah.
10: I don't know. I mean, what I'm trying to think, if I was a sort of semi-in or casually active political person in the state, am I going to be super motivated? Am I going to show up to vote, first of all? Who am I going to be supporting? Who gets me excited? I'm struggling to sort of come up with any conclusions there when I try to put myself in those shoes. And so we'll see. And who does that advantage? If there is sort of a lackluster energy election, who wins out of that?
9: I've been saying over and over, I think you're really spot on, George, on that analysis, because I've been saying over and over again, I think it's some of the underling candidates in both the Democrats and Republicans are actually going to pull off victories that most people didn't think, or at least score high numbers that would disrupt the front runner from saying they have the absolute message. That first congressional district, I think, is going to be much different than many in the media think it's going to be.
10: Totally. And I haven't heard, and I've heard it across the board, okay? I've talked to Democrats who go to these events casually. You know, they're not politicos, but they went to an event that their friend invited them, a candidate event that their friend invited them to.
9: Yep.
10: I'm not going to call out exactly who the candidates are, but it's like I almost had the same conversation with a Democrat that went to a Democrat front runner event and a Republican that went to a Republican front runner event, and they were just like, oh yeah, you know, they're fine. They're not like, they don't jazz me up, but they're fine. You know, I hope they win.
9: Yeah.
10: And that was basically the same conversation on both sides. Now, how does that perspective translate to turnout, you know?
9: Yeah.
10: I don't know.
9: I think turnout's going to be a little bit lower than we had hoped. But also, I think, you know, if you're not jazzed up for a candidate, you look for competency, which
10: right.
9: could be a very valuable asset as well. Of course, you put your name on the ballot. I never have. So it is fascinating. George, any final thoughts before we let you go?
10: No, just no. It's good to talk to you as always. We'll see you next month.
9: Outstanding. Thanks a lot, George. Once again, we'll post that information up online. A lot of different conversations. I think, you know, when we look at the bigger conversations outside of our guests, you guys can let us know. What are you jazzed up about? Is there a candidate you're jazzed up about? As I said, I don't necessarily immediately run to the polls. I will go to the events and listen to people talk. I'm telling you right now, some of what many in the media are calling second-tier candidates, they're getting the audience. They're getting great questions. It doesn't matter either. I'm not hearing a lot of questions about how much are you going to fight Donald Trump at some of these meetings. So that tells you that New Hampshire voters are really keenly focused on the kitchen table policy issues.

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2: Welcome back to WFEA. Of course, Jeff Chittister with you. And as we get closer and closer to September 8th, which happens to be our primary, the last state in the union to have a primary. We're the first in the nation to have a presidential primary, but we're the last one to do our general one. Of course, that'll change in 2028. We're pleased to be joined by one of the candidates running for the first congressional district. Holly Nowalewski joins us and talks a little bit about some of the things that are going on. In particular, we start our conversation talking about immigration and what one of her opponents said.

0: about a pathway to citizenship. How does Holly look at that statement, and how does she look at immigration and the other impacts of immigration, especially coming from a business owner perspective as well? Holly, good morning. How are you? Oh, I got to make sure.
1: Speedway.
0: You have been to the Speedway, huh?
1: I've been to the Speedway. We did 500 laps of this.
0: Oh, my goodness.
1: Going, your head going round and round and round.
0: All right, Holly, introduce yourself. Give your webpage, please.
1: So I'm Holly Noveletsky. I'm candidate for Congress in New Hampshire's 1st Congressional District. And my website is Holly, H-O-L-L-I-E, for New Hampshire, all spelled out, .com.
0: Getting close.
1: Very close. 21 days.
0: 21 days. You know, I got a chance. C-SPAN covered last week. I thought that was great. I love to see C-SPAN around here. We're going to start inviting them to some of our interviews to see if they want to come in and talk a little bit about us. But, you know, I when I looked at this, you know, one of the problems with that kind of format, and this is not to fault anyone, they ask the same questions in the same way. I think I hear them a lot. And I like a little spice up, and it got a little spicy.
1: Not spicy enough.
0: But yeah, I think that there's one clear distinction between you and Anthony DiLorenzo, and I think I'd like to kind of explore that a little bit, because that was probably the hot conversation after that.
1: Right.
0: I think all the way through the weekend, that's what I heard from people, is that look, this is not a nuanced difference. This is a major difference that is important not only to GOP members, but this is an important issue with independents.
1: Right.
0: So it is resonating. Of course, I'm talking about immigration and this concept of a pathway to citizenship. Now, I'm just going to let you know that whenever I hear the pathway to citizenship, Americans don't benefit in the end. I think we have a pathway to citizenship. I've gone to the immigration website. It's right there, the 20 points that you have to meet to become a citizen. It's not hard.
1: No.
0: There is no confusion. Anthony DiLorenzo in the past has said that he supports a pathway to citizenship. What is your understanding of his support? And let's talk a little bit about this.
1: So my understanding is from looking at his interviews on Granite State, Granite Discourse, rather, is that if they're working, they should be able to stay and have a pathway forward. Because I have a lot of people in my shop who have come here the legal way, and they really sacrifice to come here. For instance, my best welder is from Egypt, and he, as a man from Africa, really very difficult to get a visa.
0: Yes.
1: Right? But his wife was able to come. They were Christians in Egypt, and they were being persecuted. So his wife was able to come. He didn't see his wife or his first child for a year.
0: Goodness.
1: Because they were able to come here. And then he came. They all got their citizenship. They did it the right way. They got screened. They waited the right period. I was honored to be invited to his ceremony when he got his citizenship. They have given back. I have a lot. I have one man who came from Cambodia. He came to escape the Khmer Rouge. He came through the Thai refugee camp. He didn't get citizenship right away. So to be able to say these people jumped the ship, jumped the line, didn't really care about our laws, broke them by coming over illegally, and let's reward them with citizenship. Absolutely not.
0: And you know, the interesting thing about that, and I'd like to kind of explain this a little bit too for people as they understand this, his position, Anthony DiLorenzo's position as it's stated now, and he's welcome on the show to come on and explain this position if it's different, and I'd love to hear from him, is basically the same position we've seen Democrats pull on America over and over again. I go back to the 1984 decision that Ronald Reagan said in his book was the biggest mistake he ever made as a president, to provide that pathway of citizenship, because we've only had that happen three more times. Every time we do it, we end up with an unvetted class. And this is not impersonal, and I want to respect the dignity of people. But to your point, the issue of fairness seems to get lost about all the people who do it the right way. We ignore them. But that's the thing I think most Americans, most Granite Staters are afraid of, is that, okay, we're back in 1984, and that did not work out well for us. Wages went down, job availability went down. You work in an industry that the professional class has to be tip-top on their game. That went down.
1: But even the shop people and the guys on the field, so we're open shop, we're a merit shop company, but we work closely with Local 7, say, which is the erectors.
0: Sure.
1: And there, I say to them, we have the same concerns, because they are being underbid by illegal labor, and it's a safety issue. They're not trained. They're not vetted. And so union guys are sitting in the hall waiting for work while they're being undersold by these companies, these unethical companies that will hire illegals. And that's not good for our economy.

0: it's not good for the kitchen table issues. You talk about affordability. You don't have a decent job. You can't afford a house.
1: Well, you know, one of the other early things that you talked about, I think it was one of the first times you came on with us, we were talking about CDL drivers, commercial line drivers, and then the safety issue, and you brought this up. I don't know if you've seen the latest statistics from the Department of Transportation. 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Safety issue, because you have to use them in your company, but also the unfairness to the drivers. They were watching their wages go down because of the

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2: I won't call out in where my company is. I believe uses a lot of gypsy drivers. And we've had our wall taken out several times by people who can't read our sign. It's 3 feet tall. And they'll just give me their paperwork, where they're going. And when they pull out, they take out our wall.
3: Yeah, the horrendous video that appeared last week when they were talking about what it, what they've been able to achieve at the federal level. They had one of the stations, I think it was in New England, wasn't New Hampshire, where they held up the sign for a pedestrian in the walkway, and he asked the driver, "Are you allowed to go or not? Yes or no?" And he said, "Yes, I can go."
2: And then, I had not seen that.
3: Yeah, and that's the danger we're seeing in that regard, and this is in English and just the sign. And I think that's the other factor. But see, if you go down to Washington, D.C., when you go down to Washington, D.C., in Congress, this is the type of thing you have purview over. Mm-hmm. This is your responsibility. What do you want to see from the Department of Transportation and also the business department to not only on this immigration issue, but help American companies be American and build stronger working Americans?
2: So we really need to grow our manufacturing and reshore our manufacturing. I think this administration has been really good about that, about the tariffs and renegotiating our trade agreements, because American workers have been unfairly disadvantaged by NAFTA. We've outsourced manufacturing and we've hollowed out opportunities for our young and our middle class. So if we can, and it's not an overnight issue, you know, it's going to take time to grow our manufacturing, but we have to bring back manufacturing, bring back wages, bring back opportunity. But we need to also look at training. You know, the Department of Transportation and Department of Education and many of the federal government programs have to put the money where their mouth is. And that is the CTEs, the community colleges, these training programs, apprenticeships, where we can train American workers who want to have a good, decent job. But we need to make sure it goes to American workers.
3: It's funny you say that too, Holly, you know, having to run, you know, you're multi-generation running your company. That's one of the things I noticed. I looked at the Small Business Administration and what they do for training. They do a lot of training to help a person create business and keep their business. I think that, but then when I went to the Department of Transportation, everything they mentioned about training was, this is your requirement. This is your requirement. I think something like CDL, which is interstate commerce, that would be something that they should be actually helping with the curriculum and being very aggressive with the curriculum as well.
2: That would be nice, wouldn't it?
3: Yeah, it would be.
2: And we also, getting back to some of the training, so in keeping it for American citizens who have paid in. We had a group of welders come down from Lewiston, because Lewiston is, you know, well, it's Maine, it's sanctuary, right?
3: Yeah.
2: So they had a group of refugees that they put through welding programs, and they were coming down. So why are we training the refugees who are coming in or the illegals who are coming in and not giving that kind of same training opportunity where it's completely paid for our American citizens and our kids?
3: Well, I do find what you just said that we don't. I mean, but we here in New Hampshire have done a very good job with our community colleges, and we've been very clear on that as well. But we've only gotten a little bit of help from the federal government. Right. I think that triad of the state, the local, and the federal is missing. And I wish they would come and visit more. Before we take our break, Holly, I do have to ask you, you can make a comment on that. But, you know, I always ask, when you go down to Washington, D.C., what committees do you really want to be on? Because that says an awful lot about what you're thinking about.
2: Transportation and infrastructure. That's where PACS has been. That's my background. That's my strength. I really, truly believe the way out of this economy is to build our way out. And if you're looking at housing, and if you're looking at manufacturing, and if you're looking at energy, it all starts with putting infrastructure in place, roads, bridges, telecommunication, water, sewer. Let's put the bones in place so the communities can develop if they choose. I believe in local control.
3: All right, let's go ahead and take a real quick break. When we come back, we'll continue our conversation with Holly. I would like to remind all the candidates out there running, we'd love to have you back on here. You're getting into crunch time. I know we'll have a couple more on this week as well. This is just another forum for people to hear from

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0: With first congressional candidate for Congress, of course, Holly Novolenski. We were talking a little bit about immigration, and then where do we move next in talking about certainly the deficit and some of the other key things that they'll have to address when they get down to Washington, D.C. How's the campaign going for her? What are some of the things she's hearing? And, of course, is she ready for what might happen on certainly September 8th? I always remind people that Granite Staters are better than anybody at understanding government and understanding politics. I don't like to lead with politics first. I love it, Holly. I know you're getting these questions. So coming into the weekend after really having that conversation about a pathway to citizenship, what were you hearing from some of the people out on the road? But I also do want to ask you in the bigger sense that how are you feeling going into September, because it's not that far away. I will tell you that we had a great segment with George Hansel just a little bit ago, and one of the things I said is that I believe that who people think are going to win this election, I don't know. I don't think the polls are correct at all. I'm looking at the enthusiasm, and we have you tracking high. We have Carly Barrion tracking very high, higher than what most people might think is going on.
1: I feel really good. You know, and we have new polls coming out, I think, this week. So I'm really excited to see those. The grassroots have been really strong and really supportive. I'm so thankful for them. We're out every day. We're doing our trash talk tour. We're hitting all the transfer stations. And what a gold mine.
0: Yeah.
1: I mean, because you get to talk to everyday people. Well, because that's who's not showing up at the little GOPs,
0: right,
1: but who you want to get out to vote.
0: I think that's interesting. You know, what's interesting is you and Brian Cole are running very disciplined races. I think that's the other thing. As coming at it from more of a college perspective, I think both of you have run very good campaigns in that general sense. Messaging has been solid. You haven't delved into a lot of things that are just peripheral conversations no one likes as well. You know, when you get ready, you got a couple other debates coming in here. What do you want to do to differentiate yourself from the people who are still remaining on the stage?
1: So I think the messaging is really important.
0: Sure.
1: But it's not just messaging to the Republicans. It's Democrats, independents, and Republicans. We're all facing the same issue, right? It's the kitchen table. And so I want people to understand that I'm not just trying to message to the Republicans. We all feel the affordability issue and the security issue. We may define it a little bit different, Democrats and independents and Republicans, but we're all feeling it. So I wanted to be really clear on how I see it and how I would address it.
0: Yeah, and you have a young family. I mean, you have a family with
1: I have young grandchildren.
0: Young grandchildren, you know what I mean? And so, that affordability issue has been on the palette for both Democrats and Republicans, and the independents look at that. And the difficulty, and I know this is the hard message for you, right, is it's a hard message for anyone running right now, is that the foundations of the economy are solid. Mm-hmm. Like everything we want performing at the level we want, for generally speaking, it's just that getting over it, it's not resonating to the other part of the true kitchen table.
1: Right.
0: It's hard to explain to somebody that if Wall Street is doing well, that resonates down to companies through other things. How have you been able to deliver that? And when you talk about affordability, what's the one thing that people are saying, this is what I mean by affordability?
1: Food, kitchen table. I mean, I get home out of the grocery store. Every time I get
0: it's
1: out of
0: brutal,
1: the store, I call Dennis. Oh my God, do you know what I just spent on food? It's expensive to eat. People don't go out to dinner as much because it's expensive, for the restaurants to have to prepare it. But it's food. It's healthcare is huge. And also energy. And I was just listening to the news coming over. The price of oil is going up. Coming into the winter, we are very high on the cost of diesel.
0: Yeah.
1: Diesel and home heating. And this is when people buy in. So they're going to start looking at that. That's going to be a big issue. But then the housing, $580,000 for a median cost of a house. It's ridiculous. So yeah, the economy, some of the big markers are really well, but it's not translating. Even in my industry, this past year was probably one of the worst we've had, even before the economic downturn in 2008. You look in Boston, there were no cranes up. No cranes,
0: no
1: construction. And it's the uncertainty, it's the interest rates, and people are just nervous.
0: Well, the interesting thing, so before we run out of time, so going back to affordability, you've got one side, let's say the Democrats, they're saying that the solution to that is more government. Right. And then you got you guys. Where are you on this? Right. Where I mean, it can't. I mean, I'm just not in that direction. But where are you when people say, look, I just need the government to do more for me?
1: I think when people say I want more from the government, I need the government to do more. They don't have that follow through on the thought is where does that money come from? We must always remember government doesn't make money. They take money. So the more that we give, the more they take from us, right, in tax form. So I think what we really do need to do is make sure that we have good, like you said, good foundation. We need good training for our kids, good training for our workers, good job opportunities for them so that they can work their way out of this. We give them that support. We grow our manufacturing. We grow our opportunity for wages. We grow our training programs. And that's how we do this.
0: Yeah, and I think last time when you were running too, I mean, we were running different averages, but peaked at 20% inflation under the Biden administration. The printing of money was just a disaster. I don't think we've ever fully recovered from that in that bigger sense. I think that's the bigger problem. We're all starting to also see in New Hampshire some turnaround on housing because of moving away from the red tape, but we need more help on that as well.
1: Yes, we do.
0: And I think that's the bigger problem. All right, before we let you go, Holly, final thoughts from you.
1: So I would love to earn your support and your vote on September 8th. Remember to vote on September 8th. And even if you don't like me, talk about me. It gets my name out there. It's hollyfornewhampshire.com. I have a very wide background. Not only am I a small business owner in structural steel and construction and living day-to-day the same issues that you are, but I'm also a nurse practitioner, psychiatric and geriatric, and a veteran.
0: Just everybody. And you know, I think that's the other thing, too, is that, you know, it's interesting. Your shop, your team talks to you all the time.
1: So my father built the building up in 1975.
0: Yeah.
1: When we moved up from Massachusetts. We've been in New Hampshire 50 years, but we're 70 years in business. He didn't put any doors on the build on the inside. He said, because we're open door policy, anyone can walk in. And to this day, anyone can walk in and talk directly to me. It's not like you have to go to a chain of command. We are one family, not just family owned, but family employed. And family as a company.
0: So you hear that affordability question from your teams too. I mean that I don't think people realize that being a business owner, especially in the kind of business that you offer, really the burdens you and your leadership team have sometimes.
1: It's overwhelming because I know that they're really struggling. We give a decent wage, but the cost of living is high.
0: Mm-hmm.
1: I have a good person who's worked for me for almost 20 years, and she said, when I retire, I'm not going to be able to afford my taxes.
0: Oh, my goodness.
1: And so what we've actually just started is anyone who's worked for us for 20 years, when they retire, we pay their supplemental insurance for them and their spouse for 5 years.
0: Wow.
1: Because we know healthcare is a big issue and affordability is a big issue.
0: That's phenomenal.
1: But we take care of our people because they are the core and the heart of my business.
0: Yeah,
1: and they're why I'm fighting every day.
0: And, you know, it's interesting you said that, too, because I don't think a lot of people know about that, too. But once again, we get into this fight against, you know, the ethical free market capitalism, against socialism. And a lot of people just heard what you just said and said, wait a minute, you're countering everything I want to believe about a business owner being evil. Just always good money. Always a good conversation, Holly. Give your website one more time for us, please.
1: It's Holly, H-O-L-L-I-E, for New Hampshire, all spelled out, .com.
0: There we go. Pretty easy. And we'll post that information up online. I also encourage you, last time was Holly was in, we had a really good conversation about healthcare. So those are all policies that people are thinking about. So make sure that you have, if you have not done this yet, inform yourself on those candidates. Don't go in there blind. They make themselves available. We'll be talking to Brian Cole at the end of the week, too. So they are out there, at least some are out there, making themselves available. So always remember that, you know, they come on here. I always appreciate anybody running for office because they put their time, their effort, and their money behind something to serve on our behalf, so we should be appreciative of that. Holly, always good to talk to you. Guys, we'll take a break. We'll come right back right here on WFEA's The Morning Update.
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0: welcome once again to Retirement Intelligence with Tom Bruckner, where every week we prove that you no longer have to risk your money in order to grow it, and that the advisor who got you to retirement often lacks the specialization to get you through retirement unscathed.
1: Here with Tom Bruckner this week, I'm Jennifer Perry. We're going to be talking a lot about the golden age of AI today, the Fed, political developments this week that have Tom and a lot of you concerned, and more. But if there's something that comes up on today's show you have questions about, you want to get serious about your retirement plan too, you can always go online, schedule a meeting there with Tom. Go to knight.com, GOTOKNIGHT.com, or give us a call at 595-4990. That's 595-4990. Always fun to dive into the headlines with you, Tom, and we certainly have quite a few this week as well. I know the market seemed like it was back to just second-guessing itself this week, trying to figure out where to go next after this massive upward run we've been talking about that recovered last month's losses and new record highs we hit within a matter of just 6 to 7 days. We talked last week about the issue of CapEx spending. That took center stage for a while. And I know I've teased you a bit about your bromance, as we're calling it, the bromance with Jason Katz, who appears on Fox Business quite a bit. But it's because this guy is so good. And this might actually be the sixth week in a row now where we've let off the show with a quote of his.
2: Mm-hmm.
1: But his material is so, so good. We can't ignore his commentary here. So here's just part of his conversation on Varney & Company this week regarding what he refers to as the golden age of artificial intelligence.
3: We're in the golden age of AI. Make no mistake about it. We've talked about this for a number of weeks now. $2.5 trillion of spending. Now you're going to mobilize another $500 trillion from six asset managers on Wall Street. And you think about the contribution to earnings. We talked about 50% year on growth for Q2. Half of that is accounted for by the semis and the AI related companies. So yes, we think it keeps not only the stock market rolling, but the economy for that matter.
2: Yeah. And you know, while that's great content, Jennifer, Stuart went on to ask Jason about the different scenarios for the outcome of the midterms this fall. So this clip is twice as long as that last one, but it's jam-packed with realism, a reasonable prognostication, and the probable results from each of the possible outcomes. Listen to how that went.
4: The midterms. I think you believe that the midterms are kind of a wild card in this election.
3: We've all been focusing, and for good reason, on AI, on earnings, on the war, and oil, and the Fed, but we would be remiss not to point out there are some flies in the ointment, and it very well could be the midterms. So if we were to game it out, we'd say scenario number one is status quo. The market would like that very much. I think the odds of that are now diminishing. The second scenario is a blue sweep. Now, in that scenario, the market could really start wringing their hands because you could see impeachment proceedings with the president. You could see a lot of the pro-business policies be overturned. So that scenario is, in our view, low, but odds are creeping up a little bit here. And the most likely scenario here, which the market, I think, will be just fine with, is divided government.
4: So the Republicans keep the Senate. The Democrats take over the House.
3: Exactly right.
4: And the market could live with that, you think?
3: Most certainly. It most certainly can. Divided government historically has been the best environment, especially now that we have the one big beautiful bill under our belt, deregulation's already in motion. So now we'll have time for those seeds that were planted to actually sprout.
1: I love how he breaks it down, Tom. I'm with you on Jason Katz here. But to his point, did you see the results of the primaries this past Tuesday?
2: Yeah.
1: I mean, I think given some of the outcomes, like what we saw in Florida with Nixon and her surprise win there, mm-hmm. His concerns are pretty justified here, and I think probably a lot of investors are concerned as well.
2: Yeah, absolutely. So there's kind of a whistling past the graveyard aura amid some establishment Republicans right now. And, you know, I'm concerned about it. It doesn't bode well. I know they're way ahead in fundraising. The DNC actually just mortgaged their Washington, D.C. headquarters to raise $18 million with which to beg for money.
1: Interesting.
2: So the only asset they had, because they got no cash on hand, is mortgaging their headquarters building for $18 million so that they could use the $18 million to beg for fundraising. right? And a lot of the major donors to the Democratic Party, they've left the building. They're like, no, we don't want. Some of these people, they want to eliminate not just the Senate, the Supreme Court, and the presidency. They want to eliminate the Constitution.
1: Mm.
2: And some of them are opposed to the nuclear family. I mean, what are you people smoking, right?
1: Yeah, but they're getting support, Tom. They're getting support.
2: They are. But, you know, the Republican Party, you know, it's kind of missing the appropriate sense of urgency over what's at stake here. Mm-hmm. So, you know, we'll take the other side of that a little bit later, but caution is definitely advisable here. So earlier in the week, Jason Katz actually made an appearance on the Klayman Countdown with Liz Klayman.
1: Mm-hmm.
2: And they talked about the Fed and their upcoming September meeting. I want to play that first clip, but then he goes on to give some investment advice about sectors in the economy that are attracting capital right now. So let's play the Fed clip first. See how that went.
3: I think it would be a mistake of epic proportion for Warshin Company to raise rates right now.
1: Really?
3: Yeah. Well, CPI year over year is 2.5%, which is below pre-war levels. We have the job numbers showing some weakness. We have inflation directionally showing signs that they are improving. The best move here is no move. The last thing that Warshin Company want to do is to tip us into an unnecessary recession and curtail the spending on AI that's only going to make us more productive and also eat away at inflation as we become more productive.
1: That's what you've been telling us for the last 2 months, Tom, that, you know, inflation cooling, the job market weakening. The last thing the Fed should be doing right now is tapping the brakes in an intersection where that light just turned green.
2: Exactly. Yeah. So a few minutes later in that same interview, Liz Klayman asked Jason why he's not as attracted to one sector like so many others are, but is instead in favor of something he called a broadening trade into consumer discretionaries. Hmm. So I find this very interesting because it's a conclusion that I came to several months ago in my own investing as I saw the same trend developing. So let's hear what he has to say on that.
5: You said that there's a broadening trade now. People talk about, oh, it's broadening now into energy and utilities and build out of, say, the grid for these infrastructure names of AI. But that's not what you're saying. You're saying consumer discretionary.
3: I am, because you look at consumer discretionaries down around 1.5% on the year. The S&P is up, 14% on the year. That's a pretty breathtaking gap between the two. And I look at the consumer who makes up 2/3 of our economy. They may be getting a break at the pump should energy prices continue to come down like they are. They may get a break if the Fed is going to do what we forecast they're going to do, and that's nothing, and then ultimately a rate cut. You add that together with a job market that's still holding in there but showing some signs of weakness, but still holding in there. That's a recipe for increased consumer spending. So we like that cohort very much.
1: And I know Wall Street was hyper-focused this week on some of the retail sales numbers that we were getting from big giants like Walmart, Target, that kind of thing, Tom. But what does that consumer discretionary strength tell you about the health of the economy and where we're headed next?
2: Well, you know, look, I think the fact that it's down more than the market is up this year, right? So if the S&P is up 14 and they're only up 1.5, that means they've got some room to grow into the economy.
1: Mm-hmm.
2: And Jason's right. You know, he said, okay, so all of the economy, right, the S&P is up 14%, but this is lacking and the consumer still has money. So, you know, retail sales, I mean, look, there's ebb and flow.
1: Sure.
2: You know, when we get into September and the numbers for September come out in October, you're going to see all the back to school shopping. You're going to see, you know, people, you know, buying lawn equipment for the house they just bought this summer. You know, the summer real estate market always ends up, you know, when people buy a house, they don't just buy the house. They buy the house and then they go furniture shopping and then they go lawnmower shopping and they get all kinds of things that they didn't need at their last home, especially if it was a rented apartment, right? They weren't mowing the lawn. So they go to Home Depot, they buy lawnmowers, they buy all the things. And, you know, there's a summer real estate market where people, you know, people sell their home in the summer and people are looking for a home in the summer. But, you know, when the grandkids go back to school in September, you know, grandma and grandpa, they're like, okay, so now it's our turn.
1: Yes.
2: Right? Our kids are in school, right? Our grandkids are in school. We're going to focus on us. You know, we're going to go back to playing pickleball now that the heat has subsided a little bit. And they spend money again in the fall. So I think he's spot on. I think his timing is really good.
1: Yeah, for sure. But speaking of consumer discretion here, another headline this week, the mayor of New York City, Zoran Mondani, is not giving landlords a whole lot of discretion over what they can charge now for rent. Rent controls are back, Tom, because after all, they worked so well during the Jimmy Carter era back in the mid-70s, right?
2: Yeah, like actually they were a disaster.
1: Of course, you know I'm being sarcastic, Tom. But in this next clip, your old friend Jeff Sika is talking to our friend Mr. Varney about why rent controls as implemented are likely to have the exact opposite effect on rental markets in New York City. Let's listen to that.
3: If there's a contagion to this stupidity of a rent freeze, what you're going to see, look in New York, 40% of the supply is going to be under rent control. So 60% is going to just explode in costs. So now if other big cities, deep blue cities, decide to take this policy for no other reason but to get votes, they're going to see that they can't make every apartment rent control. The ones they do make rent control, good for those people. They hit the lottery. The other people are going to be squeezed out. And then you have developers who are going to look at cities like that and say, why would I build there if the government is going to tell me what I could charge? Because the reality is, in a capitalistic market, you find that people will come in because there's financial opportunity. If you take that opportunity away, it's going to affect everybody negatively.
4: But the Mandamas of this world, they don't particularly like private housing. They want to shove people into public housing, which they can control.
3: Yeah, and they should be honest about that insanity, and they should come out and say, we would like public housing. And anywhere you look, I don't care where it is, public housing has been a disaster. And the only way you're able to create more affordable housing is build more supply, offer tax incentives to build. Mondani does not see that.
2: Yeah, and of course, Mr. Sika is exactly right. So socialists like moron Mondani, they only ever want to be judged by the goodness of their intentions, not on the disasters that they leave in their wake. So let's do the math here. 40% of the city is rent controlled and landlords can't charge what they need to charge to cover their expenses there and still make a profit on that 40% of their buildings. They're going to have to raise rents dramatically on the other 60% of their properties.
1: Yeah.
2: It's just basic economics, Jennifer. It's like water flows downhill due to the law of gravity and capital flows to where it's treated best. Why would a builder come to New York City, take the risk in investing, interest rate risk, a building supply cost risk, a governmental policy risks, and now rental market risk, leverage himself, hire subcontractors to build a building, when at the end there's no guarantee that after that entire process that the government is going to allow him to recoup his profits?
1: Right.
2: He's not going to build.
1: Yeah.
2: Right? That builder and his money are going to go to neighboring red states where rent controls don't exist. Tenants are going to have fewer choices, supply will dwindle, and rents will go up, right? People will be yelling at government, and government will be blaming, you know, quote unquote, those greedy contractors and those greedy landlords, right? This is a recipe for the French Revolution all over again, and it'll only be happening in blue states. The smart people, they will look at what's going on and they'll tell their spouse, honey, let's pack up the sheep and let's get the flock out of here. And I said flock, not as in herd.
1: Okay? Thank you for clarifying. Thank you for that.
2: That's why I put sheep in there. Okay,
1: sheep, flock. Got it, yes, Tom. Yeah, got it. Right. But
2: herd.
1: Yeah. Well, speaking of the impact of socialism and communism, exactly what Mayor Mamdani is espousing here, Larry Kudlow had legal scholar and professor Jonathan Turley on his show this week. And I thought Turley made some excellent observations about the nature of communism and socialism, how the communists have to skip a generation so that young people coming up today have no memory of the failures of their grandparents' youth in attempting the very same things. Let's listen to this.
6: When you look at socialism and communism, Larry, they have this pattern where they wait for new generations that have no memory of the atrocities and failures of prior generations. Mm. And then you have this period of dress-up where they put on these Mao jackets and people think it's awfully cool, not looking at the record behind these ideas. Mm. But the problem is you can dismiss them as clownish and comical, but ultimately, when you look at these folks in terms of the lack of tolerance that's coming from them, is that's really built into what they believe. And the difference now is that they are dangerously close to taking over one of the two parties. I mean, Hong lost by less than 1%, just a few thousand votes in a major Midwestern state. So this is not just something that's occurring in California and New York. And the Democratic Party itself is on the ropes. If they take the Democratic Party, and you have majority of Democrats now saying that they view socialism more favorably than capitalism, then we have a very serious issue for our republic on its 250th anniversary.
2: Yeah, and how many people did Mao kill? 45 million? I mean, Pol Pot killed 2 million Cambodians in 4 years, right?
1: Wow.
2: Bringing the people in line to heel to the good intentions of his minions, right? That's what Mondami is doing, right? I mean, Hitler killed 6 million Jews. Communist leader Joseph Stalin killed 20 million. But, you know, Jennifer, it was all for a good cause, was it not? Right? And these idiots today that are espousing these theories, they think they're the first brain on the planet that ever had that idea, right? As Marx put it, hey, wait, I know. From each according to their ability, to each according to their need, right? Isn't that the Communist Manifesto, right? The creed? When you have more people in the cart than you have pulling the cart, right? The cart of society. Eventually, the pullers can't pull anymore, and the cart comes to a stop, right? And who are those people? Those are the job creators, right? Those are the Elon Musks of the world that Bernie Sanders wants to punish, right?
7: He's got too much success out there, you know?
2: How many hundred thousand employees does he have?
1: Right.
2: Those are all taxpayers, you moron. These are all people paying their fair share. Just like he does. I mean, he pays billions of dollars in taxes every year, right? So, you know, what happens? So at some point, the job creators like Musk, they unhitch themselves from those socialist economies and they go find greener pastures elsewhere. They relocate their businesses from California and New York to Texas and Florida and New Hampshire, where they find a friendlier environment for the money that they've made, where it's taxed less and appreciated more. And meanwhile, back in, you know, Gotham, right, back in New York and California, the wheels are falling off. Everything comes to a screeching halt, and the people in the cart start accusing one another of foul play, of bad intentions, of greed, right? You greedy landlords, right? And they end up with politicians justifying shoplifting as reparations, right? They're justifying, you know, flash mob crime, you know, 50 teenagers walk into a store and just start helping themselves to stuff, and then they run out, right? Because the one security guard there can't possibly stop 50 people, right? They justify that, right? And they justify the confiscation of wealth by government. You know, I had a calculus teacher in high school, Jennifer, who told me one of the wisest things I've ever heard. He said, Tom, the only thing we learn from history is that mankind stubbornly refuses to learn from history. Every generation needs to learn the same painful truths for themselves.
1: Tom, that is wise and so true, isn't it?
2: Yeah. And I mean, and not to get overly pedantic here, but history often repeats itself, right? And when it doesn't, it still rhymes, as they say, right? Political scientists have warned that democracies rarely die overnight by dramatic military coups anymore. Right. Instead, they erode slowly from within. Right. You know, we start with a vibrant middle class, strong civic rules, mutual trust, you know, that creates widespread prosperity. Eventually, the abundance that follows leads the citizenry to take freedom for granted. Right. And then we get hyper partisanship, and that begins to weaken public institutions. You know, this is where so many people believe we are right now. You know, elected leaders slowly bend the rules, they weaken oversight, they spread misinformation, and they politicize the courts. Look at what the far left is proposing, Jennifer. They're talking about packing the Supreme Court, eliminating the Senate and the presidency, and getting rid of the Constitution. I mean, these people are crazy.
1: They are.
2: Right?
1: Lost.
2: And then there's finally a collapse of trust, and public faith in the system breaks down, and that paves the way for the reemergence of authoritarian rule, i.e. the next Stalin, the next Mao, the next Hitler. You know, Reagan famously said that freedom is only ever one generation away from extinction.
1: Mm. So, Tom, if every generation has to relearn certain lessons, we were talking before the show today about our concerns about some of those younger generations coming up right now. I mean, what lessons do you think, you know, the grandparents, the parents need to be teaching them now? Because I don't see them listening.
2: You know, it depends on what generation you're talking about. If you're talking about people, you know, 18 to 28,
1: mm-hmm.
2: their parents are only just learning these lessons
1: true.
2: Now.
1: Yeah, that right? is true.
2: Because they're 38 to 43, somewhere in there, right? They're not the brightest bulbs on the tree either.
1: They've been enabling this whole younger generation
2: exactly.
1: along the way.
2: Yeah. Exactly. Yeah. They've just been, you know, we just want everybody to feel good. You know, we worry about your feelings. You know, I mean, your feelings, really? It's, you know, I see, you know, during the ordeal in Gaza earlier a year ago, you know, there was a group in New York that was protesting. And it was called Gays for Palestine. And I thought, good luck with that. Mm. You know, go ahead and have your gay pride parade in Gaza.
1: Right.
2: And see what happens.
1: Yes.
2: Right.
1: See how you're received there.
2: Yeah. I mean, mm-hmm. Muslims have a problem with, you know, I mean, depending upon the sect, obviously, they've got a problem with gays, lesbians, dogs, the Bible, mm-hmm. You know. Certain foods. I mean, it's just like, you think your gay pride parade is going to be well received marching down the streets of Gaza? Mm. Prepare to get stoned.
1: Yeah.
2: I mean, it's ridiculous. So yeah, to your point, young people, you know, it's unfortunate, but these people have a vote, you know, their vote yes. counts every bit as much as yours and mine and everybody listening. And they don't have a clue.
1: Yeah.
2: They don't have a clue.
1: Well, this worries me heading into November just a little bit. And as we mentioned earlier, I think the market's been trying to figure out its next direction. We have earnings season winding down, and then we'll have the Fed talk in September, of course. Then we get to the midterms and how that plays out. So politically here, how concerned are you about how this influences the market? Going back to some of Jason Katz's comments there, depending on how this all plays out.
2: So, you know, when you look at Jeff and I talked about this during my segment with him last Thursday. And in fact, he sent me a text afterwards. He said, wow, that was a really strong finish. And I said, OK, I'm just
1: you're just doing your thing.
2: Yeah, I'm telling it like it is. I mean, I, you know, look at where the Democrats are. Right. So they've just mortgaged their building for $18 million to come up with the money that they need to beg for money from larger institutions.
1: Mm-hmm.
2: The Republicans have 200 million plus on hand right now in their war chest. Mm-hmm. There are twice as many Republicans running in districts that Trump won by at least 10% mm-hmm. than there are Democrats running in districts that Kamala won by 10% last mm-hmm. time around.
1: Mm-hmm.
2: Okay. So that bodes real well. The numbers are there.
1: Mm-hmm.
2: The Democrat Party is at war with itself.
1: True.
2: I mean, you look at the infighting right now. You know, James Carville, he of the famous "It's the Economy, Stupid" during mm-hmm. the Clinton run mm-hmm. years ago. You know, he was on Jesse Waters the other night, and you know, he got along. They get along great. I guess they have, you know, mutual respect for one another. But he was saying, these people are idiots. You know, these people are. What do you mean you want to get rid of the Constitution? What are you
1: mm-hmm.
2: nuts?
1: Mm-hmm.
2: You know. He said, I got issues with Trump, but I don't want to get rid of the Constitution. You know, they're radicals. So, you know, you saw the results on Tuesday earlier this week. You know, you saw the election results in Florida. This woman, Dixon, the more the radical side of the Democratic Party, the far left, the more they win in primaries, the better for the Republicans. I believe, because the citizenry is going to look at those radical ideas, and man, oh man, their own words are the best advertising for the Republicans.
1: It's so true. Yeah.
2: Right. All you got to do is just, you don't even have to say a word about what you support. You just have to put video up there of the things that they support and how angry they are I mean, these are largely, I mean, they're young. You know, we see some of these women on TV. I mean, they're overweight, they're young, they're angry, they're just miserable people.
1: Mm-hmm.
2: And they think that's going to sell because they can pump their fist in the air. I mean, that's how the brown shirts came to power, you know, in the 1930s Germany, right? Because it was a young, angry group of people and they were basically thugs. They went around and they bludgeoned anybody who disagreed with them. And that's how Hitler came to power. And eventually he took over parliament, dissolved the government, et cetera, and became the Führer. I mean, I don't see that happening anytime soon in this country, but you know, the anger amid the youth is there. Mm-hmm. And I think it's gonna be a turnoff for a lot of voters in the fall. Yeah. I am hopeful that the Republicans are actually gonna extend their majority in the House. And probably gain a Senate seat, possibly two, but more than likely it's going to be 54-46 by the time it's over. Mm. And you know, we saw this week there was a release of some polling data. There was a pollster that pleaded guilty for fake polling that they presented to Karen Bass, the mayor of L.A. And one other candidate out in California, and who was expected to win by 15 points and who lost.
1: Wow.
2: So she was really upset because they put this poll out there. And that's why I said, you know, I told Randy a year ago, I said, Randy, they're, you know, I don't trust these University of Michigan. I mean, their consumer confidence survey is so biased. They overweight Democrats by like 14 points. It's ridiculous. Wow. You know, you're going to, of course, Democrats are going to be bah humbug on the economy. So, you know, I look at polling organizations like Zogby, Trafalgar, mm-hmm. Rasmussen, right? Those are the ones when you average those three or four together that have gotten to within 0.5% over the last three election cycles mm-hmm. of exactly what the end result ended up being.
1: Mm-hmm.
2: So look at what those three are saying. Yeah, don't pay attention to the poly markets, right? I mean, yeah. that's kind of, what is that? That's, well, it's polling the masses. And what do the masses feed on? They feed on The View, they feed on MS Now, they feed on CNN at the airport, right? They don't have a choice as to what news to watch. They get their news from TikTok, you know, and they're like, it's just like, they're like lemmings, you know, mm-hmm. they just they nod their head. Yeah, yeah, yeah, that's right. And it's nonsense. So mm-hmm. Polymarket pulls people who are betting on a direction for the midterms. And I think there are a lot of people that are going to be very disappointed.
1: So let's look at the actual data. Let's look beyond the headlines. It's what Tom Bruckner does here every week on Retirement Intelligence. And if you have questions about where we're headed from here and how that impacts you, your financial life, your taxes in retirement, all those things we talk about here on the show, feel free to schedule a call with Tom through our website. 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Well, one government program is celebrating an anniversary, but what about its future? And some surprising numbers for you this week on how much retirees spend. It actually differs depending on where you get your money. We'll ask Tom about the psychology behind it next, right here on Retirement Intelligence with Tom Bruckner. Stay with us.

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1: Time. It moves differently now, quicker than it did when I was younger. So much, in fact,
2: I appreciate it more. Time, it turns out, is something to be respected. Like they say, it waits for no one. There was a time when I wished I could have some of it back. Now, I look at it differently. I can't bargain with time, I can't manipulate it. Just respect and make the most of it.
1: Case in point, I've never once regretted the time I spend with my grandchildren.
2: I can read to my granddaughter's class.
1: Or when I grab my rod and reel and head off to the lake.
2: No more rushed three-day weekends.
1: Now when I do those things, I find it's time well spent.
2: Now we leave on Tuesday.
1: To be honest, I never thought retiring would be a good use of my time. 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
2: It kind of changes your perspective.
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0: 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Social Security just turned 91. Happy birthday, Social Security. Happened this month, Tom. 91 years old. And by the time this program reaches the century mark, we're hearing a lot right now about some significant benefit reductions that could be on the way, depending on Congress. And as we've been talking, depending on the balance of power here in these next few years, it could get really interesting. But here's also an interesting number that puts the value of this program in perspective for us here. MarketWatch says, if you were to build a private portfolio to replicate the average Social Security monthly payout of just over $2,000 a month, you'd need roughly $433,000 in a portfolio strategy, something like a tips ladder, to produce that kind of income. So that raises a really good question for you here. Should we be looking at these types of strategies now? And are you getting a lot of questions about this because we're hearing about so many possible changes in the future?
1: Oh, yeah. Yeah, we just did a class a week ago at Nashville Community College, and we had 74 people enrolled in a room that seats about 50.
0: Oh, wow. Yeah. A little overflow crowd, huh?
1: Yeah. So we had some attrition. The room was very full. So we're getting those questions. In fact, I started while people were still milling in. You know, I started right on time, but asking, you know, the people that were already seated, I said, so what do you worry about in retirement? Mm-hmm. You know, what keeps you up at night? And I wrote it all down on a whiteboard, you know, as they were giving me the answers, as people were still streaming in and sitting down. And, you know, the solvency of Social Security is one of them.

0: act. Mm-hmm. You know, and I made the point to the class. I said, listen, I know some of you here are left-leaning. Some of you are right-leaning. I'm not here to talk about the politics. I'm here to talk about the process. Mm-hmm. Okay, so what we can't have anymore, and let's agree on this, is a lack of civility and a whole lot of finger-pointing. Mm-hmm. We need to solve this problem. Okay, so the ads that one party ran, you know, a few years ago with a Paul Ryan lookalike, remember he was the Speaker of the House at the time, where he's pushing this little old lady, you know, in a wheelchair up this canyon trail, and, you know, he gets to the end and he just pushes her right off the cliff, right? Republicans want to push grandma off the cliff. You know, I mean, get real, people. Come on. You know, seriously, and you expect to go back into the chamber and have a civil conversation with the people on the other side of the aisle?
1: Yeah.
0: After you do that kind of nonsense?
1: Right.
0: I said the problem with politicians is that they don't want to solve the issue. They want the issue to get votes and win elections.
1: Yep.
0: Right. You vote for us and we'll make sure those Republicans don't take your Social Security. Right. You know, and look, both sides do it from where I sit and what I've observed. The left does it far more than the right, but both sides do it. That's not a moral equivalency. That's just a statement. But, you know, look, we've got to stop this. We've got to lock these people in a room, send in water bottles every 2 hours, and, you know, and leave the door locked. No bathroom breaks, nothing until you guys figure it out.
1: Mm-hmm.
0: And you can't do that if you don't have control of all three, the House, True. The Senate, and the presidency.
1: True.
0: And so how much more important are the midterms this time around? The solvency of Social Security is on the ballot in November.
1: Because Jennifer. 2032 is not that far away.
0: It is right around the corner. Mm-hmm. It is 6 years away.
1: Mm-hmm.
0: And you know, while we still have time to fix it, you know, so what are some of the fixes? Well, you know, for the longest time, from 1983 until now, right, under Reagan, they indexed it, right? Mm-hmm. So there was, you know, people born in 1959, their retirement age was 66 and 10 months. People born in 1958, it was 66 and 8 months, right? And so on. It was all incremented. But when you got to age 67, there's no more 67 in 2 months if you're born in 1961. If you're born in 1962, there's no 67 in 4 months.
1: Okay.
0: It just stopped at 67.
1: Hard stop, yeah.
0: Hard stop. So everybody, as soon as you turn 67, you just, you know, you're born in 1960 or later, your full retirement age is 67. And the crazy thing is, you know, we've added like 8 years of life expectancy,
1: mm-hmm.
0: you know, since 1983 when we last looked at this, when Reagan, you know, presided over it. And, you know, the crazy thing is Reagan never had a Republican House or Senate.
1: Hmm.
0: And back then, of course, the Democrats were not as rabidly anti-Constitution
1: right.
0: as the far left is today.
1: Yeah.
0: Right. So, you know, he went over the heads of Congress to the American people, garnered their agreement, earned their agreement, and the Congress heard from the people, and the Democrats fell in line and said, we need to fix this.
1: Mm-hmm.
0: And the 1983 fix took us all the way to 2032. So a 2026 or 27 fix could take us well beyond 2050. Right. And it could still look, is it going to be as meaningful a part of an American retiree's retirement in, you know, 2050, 2060? No, we get that. And you know what? If we know that in advance, we can make adjustments for it.
1: We can
0: set aside more money in our 401k.
1: Mm-hmm.
0: Right. We can do more Roth account investing. Right. We can, you know, buy a piece of rental property to supplement our income. There are lots of things that we can do if we have the time to prepare for that.
1: Yeah.
0: Okay. You know, one of the things I'm doing with my staff, I have two people on staff who are my succession plan, and I'm putting together a deferred comp plan for them. I'm enrolling them in the same deferred comp plan that I had, and it involves setting some revenue aside. You know, but they're, you know, they're under 40 years of age.
1: Hmm.
0: So what do we know about investing? It's time in the market, not timing the market, that works.
1: Right.
0: So I'm saying to them, listen, I got socks older than you. Okay.

0: you guys are 36 and 31. In another 10 years, when I fully retire, right, I'm 3.5 days a week right now, and I love what I do. So I'm, you know, I don't see myself stopping anytime soon. Mm-hmm. But when I fully retire, you know, in my late 70s, early 80s, this is going to be your business. And I want to make sure that if Social Security is only, you know, 20% of your retirement income, that I've set you up to provide the other 80%.
1: Yeah.
0: When you get there.
1: Yeah.
0: When you turn 65 or 70, I want to make sure that you guys are, you know, you're multimillionaires, because it's going to take multiple millions of dollars to fund a retirement by the time you get to 70. So, you know, we're planning ahead because we've got time to plan, because time in the market, not timing the market, is what works. And so I'm doing that right here on a local level with my staff. And if we have time, you know, if Americans have time to prepare, you know, just don't pull the rug under us 6 years from now.
1: Exactly.
0: And say we could never come to an agreement. Mm-hmm. Therefore, everybody's benefit is going to get reduced by 28%.
1: Mm-hmm.
0: Right. I mean, if really you guys, well, we've got a divided country. Why shouldn't we have a divided government? Okay. But we can still, even in divided government, Reagan had divided government.
1: Mm-hmm.
0: Reagan had a House and a Senate that were in Democratic control, but he was the great communicator. So all it takes is communication, articulateness, you know, candor with the American people as to what's at stake. But, you know, I think Republicans need to recast the midterm elections as Social Security solvency is on the ballot in November. I think that's that would
1: be a smart strategy, Tom, if they would only use it.
0: Point.
1: Yeah.
0: Mm-hmm. Yeah. If only they'd use it.
1: Ah, well, we'll see about this, but here's why this program is so important. Our next story here this week: the way that your money arrives to you in retirement apparently makes a big difference in how confident you are to spend it. This comes from a new study from the Retirement Income Institute. So they talk about retirees with guaranteed income. So think things like Social Security, that payment hitting your bank account every month, maybe a pension if you're still lucky enough to have one. People tend to treat it like a paycheck, spending about 80 cents of every dollar they receive from that guaranteed bucket. But retirees then who have to pull money from investment accounts spend only about 50 cents of every dollar they withdraw. So it kind of sounds like there's a little psychology happening behind this automatic money and then the money that you're watching grow, Tom. That income feels like money that's meant to be spent. Your investments feel like something that you need to hang on to, preserve.
0: Yeah. Yeah. Well, why? Because it can lose money, number one, mm-hmm. right? I mean, we've seen massive, you know, sell-offs in the last 26 years, right? Since 2000. We saw the tech wreck. From, you know, from March of 2000 to October of 2002, the Nasdaq composite was down 63%, right? And it didn't recover by the time the financial crisis came along in October of 2007 through March of 2009, right? The S&P was down 57%. So it literally, on the day, the afternoon that it recovered its values from the tech bubble,
1: mm-hmm.
0: it began losing 57% again. So you got back that day, that afternoon, you got your intraday high. And as soon as it hit that, it just, you know, housing collapsed, real estate went under, Lehman Brothers, you know, failed.
1: Yeah.
0: Bear Stearns was absorbed, you know, by a song. Merrill Lynch, you know, was absorbed by Bank of America. I mean, three of the top five brokerage firms on Wall Street were no more. Not, you know, were completely under either different ownership or they'd gone out of business and failed. So, you know, we've seen these things. We know they're going to happen again, you know, and so there's a tendency to look at your investments as things that should be preserved, because, you know, if you've got, you know, $400,000 in your account, you know that a 50% sell-off, if you ride it all the way down, we'll cut that in half.
1: Mm-hmm.
0: So, you know, spend half of every dollar that it earns, because, you know, you don't want to be eating your seed corn for 5 years from now, 10 years from now, 20 years from now.
1: Yeah.
0: Right. So, yeah, I mean, and that's pretty much how we set up our clients. You know, roughly 2/3 of their money is certainty based. right? There is no risk to principal. Their gains are locked in every year. And there's a proviso that says, okay, even if one of you lives long enough to actually deplete the account value in its entirety, this custodian is going to keep paying you that same, you know, $80,000 a year mm-hmm. in retirement income. Then you've got your Social Security, you got her Social Security, maybe you got a small pension from military service or some other source in the private sector. And, you know, maybe you own a piece of rental property that your dad left you or something, and you're just renting the cottage on the lake, you know, for a few thousand dollars a year in income, mm-hmm. right? So you've got a broadly diversified portfolio. You've got, you know, a care reserve set aside for long-term care. Right. And then you've got your fund account, right? The fund money that's invested for the long term that, you know, even if you lost half of it, it wouldn't be the end of the world. But, you know, you don't want to lose half of it.
1: Right.
0: You know, you want it to grow. And that's why you're only spending 50 cents on the dollar. So I think that psychology is it jives perfectly with what we're seeing in our office among our clients.
1: We are very worried, I think, very concerned. I'm hearing more and more people in my own life express concerns about things like Social Security, that guaranteed income piece. And we mentioned earlier, you know, you'd have to have a $433,000 portfolio to replace that type of guaranteed income. What strategies are out there to help people make up that bucket? So, again, we feel a little bit more confident about going out spending and enjoying retirement.
0: So, you know, our typical client, if I was to say, okay, what does it look like? What's the ideal scenario? What's the perfect balance? Well, there was an Ibbotson study a few years ago, Roger Ibbotson and his team. He's a beloved researcher on Wall Street. Mm-hmm. I think he's 83 years old now. He's a professor emeritus at Yale School of Management. They did a study a few years ago, and they looked at the impact on asset longevity, how long your money lasts when you remove volatility from a portfolio. Mm-hmm. And at the end, they determined the sweet spot was 64-36.
1: Oh,
0: so okay. 64% in protected income, mm-hmm. and that includes your Social Security, and 36% in the market, where you don't need to have bonds there anymore.
1: Okay.
0: Right? Where you can be in growth, you mm-hmm. can be in value, you can be in mid-cap, small-cap, international. You don't need growth and income because that includes bonds that are going to dilute your yield. You don't need to be in a bond fund. You don't need to be in balanced because that also includes some bonds. You know, and you can be a little more aggressive because you've protected 64% of your nest egg.
1: Yeah.
0: Right. So what do they invest in? Well, a lot of my clients will take that the money that they're getting in guaranteed income, and they won't spend all of it. Right. They'll take 15%, maybe 20%, and they'll open a stock account online on E-Trade.
1: Mm-hmm.
0: OK, a popular strategy is, you know, just look at, you know, if you Google Berkshire Hathaway's top 15 holdings. Right. So mm-hmm. what is Berkshire Hathaway? Well, that's Warren Buffett's baby.
1: Yeah. Yeah.
0: Right?
1: He's so done
0: if,
1: okay.
0: If,
1: he's
0: if, done it's done fine. Really well. Okay. It's done really well. So what are his top 15 holdings? So cut and paste, right? You just replicate that in your own portfolio. You know, you put 40,000, 50,000, whatever down in an E-Trade account. And then when you go to fund it, you do exactly what Warren Buffett has done in the same percentages. And then if you've got more money to add to the account, maybe on top of that, you add in some energy stocks, right? Because drill baby drill is here, and, mm-hmm. and we're the world's chief exporter of energy. You add in maybe some military contractors, right? Because we got to replace all those missiles that we use, that we expended over in Iran.
1: Mm-hmm.
0: And then maybe some AI stocks, you know, throw in some NVIDIA and some others in there. You know, there's a whole satellite. There's like 25 companies that orbit around NVIDIA that NVIDIA has contracts with that are all going to benefit when NVIDIA benefits.
1: Yeah.
0: So, you know, get some AI going for you. And just, you know what, when the dividend, reinvest the dividends, pay the taxes every year on the dividend income that they're generating, even though you're reinvesting it. And here's the best part. At your passing, your spouse gets a step up in the cost basis. So if you put 100,000 in and it became a million, she's doesn't have any tax at all on the $900,000 gain, because there's a step up in cost basis at the passing of the account owner, right? Mm. And then what about your children? Okay, well, let's say she outlives you by 5 years. All right, so from her inheriting of the money, to her passing, the kids are going to get a step up in the cost basis on that gain. So the kids are going to inherit well over $1 million completely tax

0: tax-free. They'll owe a tax on any gains that occur under their ownership of the accounts. But, you know, if they take that money, they can cash out, they can pay off their mortgages, they can put their kids through college, grandkids through college, whatever they want to do. It's the best way to wash tax-infested dollars into tax-free bequests for our adult children.
1: These are the kinds of strategies that Tom Brockner and the team at Strategic Asset Conservation share with the families they work with every single day. And you can set up the same type of strategy. Perhaps this is the first time you've heard of kind of that 64-36 mix and kind of flips that whole 60-40 portfolio thing on its head here. But let's have these kinds of conversations. Let's talk about your income, your investments, your taxes, the people that you also want to help. And let's build a strategy that helps keep your retirement the priority. We know there's a lot happening in the headlines right now, but if you have questions about how this impacts you and your retirement, give us a call. Tom's number is 595-4990. 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That will do it for this week's Retirement Intelligence. As always, Tom, thank you for your perspective.
0: My pleasure.
1: And thank you for listening. We'll talk to you right here next week.
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0: 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By contacting us, you may be provided with information about insurance and annuity products offered through Tom Bruckner. 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
2: From ABC News, I'm Brian Clark. Alcohol, tongue depressors, and hockey sticks are just some of the Canadian goods now subject to a 50% tariff when shipped to the U.S. That's after trade negotiations between the U.S. and Canada broke down without a deal. Each side's now blaming the other and vowing to retaliate. U.S. Trade Representative Jamison Greer, when asked what's next, said,
3: "It's hard to say. We don't have new talks planned with the Canadians. We're moving forward with measures that respond to Canadian retaliation."
2: President Trump celebrating Chief Justice John Roberts' order allowing construction to continue on his White House ballroom, says ABC's Stephen Portnoy in Washington.
4: This administrative stay simply says that everything is on pause pending further order of the Chief Justice or of the Supreme Court as a whole, which basically means that construction can continue until the justices say otherwise.
2: The Georgia Bureau of Investigation has arrested four former Savannah Police Department employees for misuse of a license plate reader system. That is the department's Flock camera, which takes photographs and records license plates in a jurisdiction. These employees had been suspended from their jobs. A judge in Texas considering whether Carmelo Anthony, the teen convicted of stabbing another teenager to death during a track meet, will receive a new trial. ABC's Liz Nagy's been covering the case.
5: At the center of this push for a new trial is a sort of gentleman's agreement between Anthony's former defense team and prosecutors. His defense team says as part of that deal, the teen was forced to waive his right to testify in his own defense. Prosecutors say both sides agreed to withhold evidence to keep from inflaming an already racially sensitive case.
2: 23-time major champion Serena Williams is playing the U.S. Open. No word on

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0: AOC making her little, play it again, Mike, or her little flippant comment about woke.
3: Woke one was crazy.
0: That got a lot of attention, should have gotten a lot of attention, should continue to get a lot of attention. Because the woke-pocalypse was one of the most amazing things that's ever happened.

0: in my life.
1: I came across this comment by a Canadian writer about AOC's comment and what was woke. And he offered up a mega thread documenting the most deranged eras of our time, because he believes that when AOC declared woke one over and dismissively laughed, she was sending a calculated signal to the leftist rank and file that woke is now more of a political liability than a help. And it's time to pivot from that's not happening, that never happened, to okay, it was happening, but it wasn't that bad. So let's move on now.
2: Woke one was crazy.
1: Anyway, he says, I'm creating a thread so you can all bookmark it and use it anytime. Says woke wasn't that big a deal, or it was just online kooks, or it was just about having empathy and being kind. And he mentions, you'll notice that not one of the examples in this thread are online kooks. Every single one is a major media company. And despite the catastrophic reputational loss of the last two decades, these companies are still very powerful and influential, and they still play a role in public opinion. So without further ado, what is woke? And we'll go through this fairly quickly, but woke was believing black people are so mentally weak and inferior, a common theme of this thread, that activists pressured companies like L'Oreal to stop accurately describing their products for fear of what seeing the word white might do to their fragile intellects. Here's a headline from The Guardian. L'Oreal to remove words like whitening from skincare products.
0: Announcement comes
1: against backdrop of global anti-racism protests.
0: Oh, that's hilarious. I don't know if I'd never heard that or forgotten it, but that is almost unbelievable, but I lived through it.
1: Woke was a survival guide, and he gives one example of the hundreds of university guides entitled Surviving Whiteness and White People. Happened to be Colorado State University. Put that out. The woke was planning a genocide. When is it okay to kill whites? Ask A&M philosophy professor Tommy Curry. And woke was explicitly using the word genocide in the genocide planning, just so everyone heard the message loud and clear. And the professor behind the white genocide tweet says he has university support. It was canceling Mozart. Why, Mozart is a singular symbol of the white patriarchy. Let's see, what publication was that? The Times, I think, of London. Woke was firing museum curators for working with white artists. Here's a headline from The Times. It was actually in, September of 2020. Museum curator resigns after he is accused of racism for saying he would still collect art from white men. Not exclusively, at all.
0: Wow.
1: Gary Garrels of the San Francisco Museum of Modern Art was fired after irate employees said his firing is non-negotiable. You got to fire him or we're all walking out, because he said, well, yeah, I will still collect some art from white men.
0: I think I remember talking about that, but I've forgotten it. That is so crazy.
1: Woke was this headline in the UK. Moment transgender singer strips naked live on Channel 4 and plays the keyboard with her penis. Woke was using the phrase.
0: Penis seems like the headline.
1: Woke was the phrase her penis, as well as platforming fetishistic men who are clearly using the extreme permissiveness of the culture to force all of us to participate in their sex lives. Woke was CNN warning parents that Paw Patrol was fascist. The headline, I remember this at the time, why kids love fascist cartoons like Paw Patrol and Thomas the Tank Engine.
0: Do you have a date on that one?
1: Let's see, December 22. That was actually 2017. So that was kind of early in the woke thing.
0: Yeah. So how much do you think, so the woke thing started pre-pandemic, but how much did the pandemic and all the weirdness around that and people locked up in their homes and everything like that energize it all? I wonder, because it was a crazy time. Without woke, it would have been one of the craziest times of my life.
1: And it was a very online time too.
0: Yeah.
1: So yeah, a lot. You know, let me get to one more, just because I want to make sure we squeeze this in, because this is something I despised at the time. I ranted about it at the time. I've despised it ever since. I despise it now. I will despise it for the rest of my life. The AP. AP's style is now to capitalize black. Word black in a racial, ethnic, or cultural sense, conveying an essential and shared sense of history, identity, and community among people identified as black, including those in the African diaspora and within Africa. AP style will continue to lowercase the term white in racial, ethnic, and cultural senses. This decision follows the black move. We consulted with a wide group of people internally and externally and decided this, as the writer puts it, Woke was insisting on capitalizing black when referring to black people because they have a shared sense of history, identity, and community. White will remain uncapitalized because white people, being the soulless, rootless, disgusting ghouls that they are, do not get capitalized. Woke was accusing fast food companies of killing black people because, well, salt. High blood pressure. Woke was telling a little three-year-old boy that he wasn't a boy. He was actually a girl trapped in a boy's body, and the cure for such a condition was blocking his puberty and perhaps castrating him. From NPR, at age three, transitioning from Jack to Jackie. Woke was making an entire reality show around another little boy who was told he was a girl. When he was 16, his castration surgery provided content for the show. Woke was blaming white people for killing minorities because they have to breathe. Headline from The Guardian. Minorities in the U.S. breathe in more air pollution caused by white people. That's, goes on for some time.
0: That's the classic meteor wipes out Earth. Black
1: women
0: and poor.
1: And minorities, hardest hit.
0: Yeah, hardest hit. Yeah.
1: So one more thing really, really quickly, and they go into this Tremaine Carroll, violent California male prisoner, decided he's a girl and won his court battle, was placed in women's prison where he promptly raped two female cellmates of his. And then Woke was also in the press coverage using a pleasant looking middle-aged black lady, probably picture in the story in the press, because they knew using this rapist man's actual picture would cause less sympathy. So in mainstream media, they just use the trial cartoon of this lady instead of the picture of this rapist man. And then finally, the final insult, when he was brought to trial for the rapes, it was Woke that demanded that the rape victims refer to the rapist as her and she in court.
0: Oh, my God. You'd have to shoot me to get me to do that.
1: Yep. The Armstrong and Getty Show.
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1: 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Michael writes on the question of what outfits we should wear when we're doing more video work, which we will in the near future.
3: We're going to be on YouTube soon, and we got to figure out how we're going to look.
1: May I suggest you wear the great offerings of the Armstrong and Getty store? Wear and advertise the great shirts and hoodies you have to offer.
3: That's not a bad idea, to always wear our own merch, or is that douchey?
1: It's douchey, but it's also a good idea. Hey.

0: Johnson, have we produced a socialism sucks and it never works t-shirt? We need that. We need it today, damn it.
1: That would actually kind of a funny gimmick if we're always wearing t-shirts and hats and hoodies and stuff that has our own name on it.
0: Yeah, I believe what they say, too, so yeah, could justify it. How about this from David? On the topic of crimes of necessity, which we'll be talking about more next hour, richest country in the world, they claim people can't afford soap or deodorant, fruit and vegetables, Snickers. What's next? They get to take your phone, your car, your house? Where does it end? Your life? Get an effing job. There are tons of jobs out there. True. True fact. On the topic of AI and AI-authored books, thought this was super interesting. Longtime friend of the show, Jim, the writer in Corona, said AI is a huge headache for working writers. Amazon has thousands of books for sale that are 100% AI-generated. It's getting harder for human authors to cut through the clutter.
1: Who is buying these things? Don't you spend any time figuring... when I choose a book, I really spend a lot of time figuring out what do I want to read next, because it's such a dedication of time. You just grab some crap off the internet, off Amazon. Well, you don't even pay attention to who wrote it.
0: Well, that's it. I don't know every author on earth. I mean, I don't research authors. If the book is, if the description sounds great and the little excerpt looks great and all, oh, it's a book about the Second Amendment, whatever, I might grab it. But anyway, he also points out AI directors like Pangram are incredibly prone to false positives. Many of my writer friends worry about being accused of cheating with AI. One novelist with a decades-long career ran some of his own text through Pangram as an experiment. It flagged much of his text as AI-generated. One page was almost 50% AI-generated, but it was from a novel published 30 years ago.
1: Wow.
0: When you're accused of cheating, where do you appeal?
1: Yeah, wow. That's a good one.
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12: Okay, I've got a couple of things coming up this week that I'm looking forward to. One, we've got the, there's a debate tonight. I'll be keeping an eye on this. Newsmax is hosting a debate between Darlene Graham and Ralph Norman in this runoff to figure out who's going to become the Republican nominee in South Carolina. Very eager to see how that debate goes and how these two people distinguish themselves as South Carolina lawmakers have, excuse me, voters have a big decision in front of them coming up. And in fact, our team has put out requests to both Ralph Norman and Darlene Graham to be on my podcast. The good news so far is Ralph Norman is coming on with me. I'm told, I just checked on this. This will be Thursday of this week. I have Ralph Norman stopping by the podcast.

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7: The vile attacks on Natalie Harp continue. Our prayers are with Natalie. Jim, I saw that the silliness of the left and their fake scandals has resulted. Remember the attacks on Michael Alfonso this week? Michael Alfonso, our friend, is running in Wisconsin to become the next congressman there. And he, one of the next congressmen, and he had sent a couple of Venmo payments over the course of his young life, and he would pay back his buddies. And when he did, he would put the public note on them to say things like he was giving the $5 back for the, quote, strippers, or the, quote, high supplies.

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6: From ABC News, I'm Mike Dabusky. Overnight, the U.S. imposed new 50% tariffs on a variety of Canadian goods. It comes after trade talks between the U.S. and Canada fell apart last night, with both sides blaming each other for the breakdown. And now Canadian Prime Minister Mark Carney says he's going to level new tariffs on U.S. goods starting in September.
7: The gap between partnership and competitor, unfortunately, has remained too wide in recent days. So last evening, I instructed our negotiators to return to Ottawa. We cannot accept what they've offered, and we will not give what they've asked.
6: Canadian tariffs aren't the only trade measures that the Trump administration is facing pushback over. Yesterday, the president suspended tariffs on beef imports in an attempt to lower prices. ABC News Washington Bureau Chief Rick Klein.
8: People that raise beef live in a couple of places that are pretty red, but people that consume beef live everywhere. But it has been striking to see Republican senators, very loyal Republican senators, saying this is not what Republicans voted for, this is not what Trump voters voted for, and that people, yes, they want cheaper beef, they want to be able to afford groceries, but they don't want to do it by hurting the domestic cattle industry.
6: A new tropical storm has developed in the Pacific off the coast of Hawaii. ABC's Samara Theodore has more on tropical storm Mocha.
9: It will be pathing 660 miles south of the Big Island, so that is good news, but we still will see impacts, and those impacts will be in the form of rain. It's there over the next couple of days that they are anticipating to get rounds of rain, not only in Big Island, but also on some of the other islands, and that could lead to flooding, especially since grounds have already been saturated. They could see up to 15 inches of rain on Big Island in some spots.
6: The state is still recovering after being brushed by Hurricane Lala last weekend. 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
6: A federal judge has struck down the Trump administration's policy suspending immigrant visa processing for people from 75 countries, saying the policy is contrary to law and was issued in excess of Secretary Rubio's statutory authority. The directive had suspended immigrant visa adjudications, while the State Department reassessed its vetting procedures. Health officials have identified a possible link between alfalfa sprouts and recent E. coli and salmonella infections. At least 55 people have been sickened in 15 states. ABC News medical contributor Dr. Alok Patel has what you can do to protect yourself.
15: Make sure you're following good hygiene, you're washing any fruits or vegetables, washing your surfaces, and if you do happen to get a stomach bug, you know when to see a physician or go get healthcare treatment, and that is if symptoms last for a long time, you have a high fever, or you see some blood in the toilet.
6: The potentially contaminated alfalfa has been linked to Everything Sprouts in Minneapolis, which is now issuing a recall. And a fisherman in Cape Cod says he believes he and his client reeled in the largest Atlantic blue marlin ever caught off the East Coast, ship captain Damon Sacco.
16: She leapt like 10 feet in the air, and this was like what I thought was a 900-pound fish. Ended up being 1,260 pounds, but all of that fish came blasting out of the ocean.
6: The billfish measured more than 11 feet long. Mike Dubusky, ABC News.
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27: Welcome to the Howie Carr Show, 844-500-4242. I am back on Cape Cod behind the mic. I've been on Cape Cod all week. I had a great week off, and I'm glad to be back. And we're going to continue to – we have an interview at the bottom of the hour with the chairman of the Republican National Committee. No, not the one who throws his phone at coworkers. That's the Democrat National Committee chairman. But we'll be talking to him and looking forward to that. And we have so much more sound to get to. But first, I wanted to talk. I was with Mike Minogue, one of the Republican candidates for governor, on Saturday afternoon, at Toby Leary's house. Toby Leary, the owner of Cape Gunworks, and he's the guy running the No on Nine ballot question to do away with the unconstitutional gun law that Mara Healey signed with equal glee to signing the pro-infanticide bill last week at the State House. And I was telling him, you know, I wish your ads had a little more pizzazz. I wish there was a little more oomph. I wish there was a little less power lifting and a little more ass kicking in the ads. And I reminded him that when Ed King, a massive underdog in 1978 in the Democrat primary, defeated Mike Dukakis, who was kind of like a butch Mara Healey, although probably not quite as masculine as Mara. One of his top guys, they had a victory party at now defunct Anthony Spear Four in Southie, Northern Avenue. And a Globe reporter went up to Angelo Berlandi. He's this old-time state rep from one of the old triple districts, and he hated Dukakis, and he had organized a lot of these groups. Like, they would block the Southeast Expressway, actually put slow-moving trucks, like a movable blockade, as they used to say in the old CB radio days. And they would put on the back of it, "Don't like this traffic tie-up, blame Dukakis." And they would do stuff like that. And so they won. They won a majority against a sitting Democrat lib, a prototypical limousine liberal. And a Globe reporter went up to Angelo Berlandi, this tough street guy from Ward 18, Hyde Park, from one of the old triple, he'd been a state rep one or two terms, and said, "How'd you do it, Angelo?" And Angelo Berlandi said, "We put all the hate groups together in one pot and let them boil." And I reminded Minogue of that. And I said, you don't have to say hate groups, but there are all these angry groups of people out there in Massachusetts, and I wish you were reaching out to them. And he said, "Well, you know, we got to wait. We got to get through the primary first before we do it." And we're doing some of it on social media, but there's just so many opportunities here. People are just angry wherever I go, and there's so many groups that you could put together in that pot and make it boil. Just taking this infanticide bill, just as one example. Or how about the MBTA communities where they're trying to jam in all this quote-unquote affordable housing, only affordable meaning illegal aliens, you know, just cracking nice suburban communities and destroying them with illegal aliens. That's places like that elect Democrats, like in Milton and Winthrop. They're going crazy about this stuff. What about all the cities and towns that are having to lay off teachers, that are having to put up Proposition 2.5 overrides to raise the property taxes because they don't get any local aid anymore? They don't get enough local aid. We have the biggest budget in state history, $70 billion, and they're starving the cities and towns because all the money's going to places like Brockton and Lawrence. You know, is the money being well spent there? How about all the crime? Not just the illegal aliens. I mean, a vastly disproportionate amount of the crime is committed by illegal aliens, and they don't get punished. But nobody seems to get punished for any crimes. especially illegal aliens. There are so many things to be angry. How about bike lanes? You think that's a good group that could be mobilized? Just say enough already with the bike lanes. There's a story out there today. There was a bike rider last week. I'm going to say a she. It could be a he, but I'm going to guess it's a she. She called 911 in the city of Boston 9 times. You know why? Because there were delivery trucks blocking the bike lanes. Where did she want the delivery trucks to park, if not in the bike lanes? And, you know, they have another line, 311. That's the line you're supposed to call if you have a complaint about the way things are going in the city. 911 is for crimes, and she doesn't care. Because that she just does whatever she wants to do. How about the Springfield Courthouse giving this huge $2 billion contract to all these connected people like John Fish from Suffolk Construction and also the chairman of the board of Boston College trustees and Conan Harris, the drug kingpin jailbird, did 10-year prison sentence husband of Ayanna Pressley, who is now, he's now an empowerment consultant. You know, 8 years ago, he was making $60,000 a year as a hack at City Hall, and now he's worth $12 or $15 million. How did that happen? How did that happen? How about, you want another group? Here's another group that hates something. I live in a town with municipal power, so we don't get the bills. But if you live in a town with one of the serviced by one of the big companies, National Grid, Eversource, how about those 9 charges on your electric bill every month? Do you like those? Do you like those? How about a different? Do you have a fee for transmission and you have a fee for transit? How's that money going? How about if you don't like the fact that 2 Stoneham police officers, brothers by the name of Ponzo, could steal $40 million from one of these phony baloney programs that one of those 9 surcharges is paying for called Mass Saves, and not a single bleeping cop in the state, not a single district attorney, attorney general, auditor, inspector general, legislative committee with subpoena power, nobody noticed that $40 million was walking out the door? They had to go to the feds to get it done? Does that make you angry? These are the people. Everybody that's angry about all of this stuff, we should be putting them together in the pot and letting them boil instead of just, you know, can't win. So I want you to tell me what groups are you in that make you angry? You would like to see some ads. I mean, you don't need to have an ad on Chronicle. You know, that's great if you know everybody in Marion Manor knows who Mike Minogue is, I think, because he's run all these ads on broadcast TV. But do people that actually work for a living know? Who know what's going on? 844-500-4240. How about all the people? Someone just texted into me. How about all the people who worked on getting signatures for the referendum question to cut the income tax? Those were conservative people who did that. They were all thrown out by the SJC. How about all the moonbats and the liberals who worked to get signatures for the ballot question to bring back rent control, which was insane, but they worked at it and they threw it off the SJC. How about the fact that on the SJC, Mara Healey put her ex-girlfriend, who she dumped for a 20-year younger woman, and this was kind of a way to, you know, make amends. Are you angry about that? Was that the best choice they could have made? 844-500-4242, 844-500-4242. there's no way that ballot question, no on nine, will be allowed to stand. The same administration that phrased it to where a no vote is a yes vote will say people were confused. I've told Toby, I've joked with him about this. I said the only reason they let your ballot question onto the ballot is they think they're going to win it. It's the same way with repealing marijuana, because repealing recreational marijuana doesn't mean anything, because you can still get medicinal marijuana. It'll be a joke. It's just like, oh, you can't get an unrestricted infanticide. You have to seek a health a woman's health care provider. So you know the way they judge shop? Now you just obstetrician, ob-gyn shop. That's all you do. And you get somebody, it's done deal. 844-500-4242. Colette Tours has carefully planned another trip for listeners of the Howie Carr Show, and you are invited. On May 9th, you can begin your journey to experience sunny Portugal for 10 days, and you'll be joined by Taylor Cormier. 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All the while, feasting on incredible Portuguese cuisine and sampling local wine and spirits. You may even get to convince Taylor to sing a few Frank Sinatra tunes for you at dinner. It won't take much convincing.
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1: 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What are the results?
2: Today's poll question, which you can vote in at HowieCarshow.com, is which is the worst city in Massachusetts, Brockton or Lawrence?
1: Brockton.
2: Brockton is up to 26% now, but 74% still for Lawrence.
1: Again, come on. I know the Brockton Enterprise, nobody reads it anymore, but you can still get the crime reports elsewhere. 844-500-4242. I'm asking you, what is making you so angry? Again, Minogue has got to, or if Short Sleeve pulls it out in a massive upset, they've got to put everybody together who's mad. There's so many things to be mad about. Just tired of this state putting the working class last and the cholos first, says 978. 603, how about giving licenses to illegals? Not another 978. I want my audit that we voted for. And here's another one, 774. They had to close the elementary school in West Brookfield thanks to the money Healy wasted on illegal alien flophouses. That's what I'm saying. And now they're getting, now the money's going to home base to put them, now that they've closed down the flophouses for the camp, for the election season. But all the money's being sucked out of the budget, the biggest budget ever in state history, and there's no money for cities and towns where the taxpayers actually live, where the American citizens actually live, because the money's all going to the cholos. Mark, you're next with Howie Carr. Go ahead, Mark.
3: Hey, Howie, I got two of them. Number one, my electric bill for my 1,400 square foot luxury home last month was a whopping $726, Howie. Okay? $726, me, my wife, and my daughter. And number two, how about Healy? If you like your baby, you can keep your baby. If you don't, kill it.
1: That's a very good way to put it. I mean, a very bad way to put it, but a very accurate way to put it, Mark. Thanks for the call. Patrice, you're next with Howie Carr. Go ahead.
4: Hey, Howie, I and everyone I know who cares, who wishes we had better governance in this state, is so mad at Minogue for his stupid commercials where he says, I'm somebody, get somebody. It's like what you said. He should be talking about what's wrong. I'm so upset about the audit. Let's audit the legislature. Where's all this money going? She won't report in a minute on where this fraud is here, and there must be fraud here.
1: Yeah. Did you just see, Patrice, I was going to mention this if I'd have been on the air. They just hired a really, really significant person to the state payroll. It's the heat resilience coordinator for the state.
4: They need that in France. We don't need that
1: here. Why can't the undersecretary for decarbonization handle heat resilience? You know, go out to the subway stops or the bus stops and hand out fans, or bring some iced water, cups of ice water out to you know, playgrounds.
4: And Howie, $2 billion to Ayanna Presley's husband. There's no fraud there. None. Not even $1.75 billion in fraud.
1: He's an empowerment coordinator. He's an empowerment consultant too. he's certainly made everybody I talk to hotter even thinking about this thing. It's just so bleeping outrageous. Thanks for the call, Patrice. Steve, you're next with Howie Carr. Go ahead, Steve.
5: Hey, Howie. Two things. First of all, what is the governor going to do if he's a Republican with an all-Democratic legislature?
1: I asked Minogue this at our fireside chat the other day, and he says he's going to do what he can. He's going to use executive orders, you know, like Trump has tried to. But Trump is hamstrung by federal judges. He'll be hamstrung by state judges.
5: Exactly. And the second thing is, I took your advice, and may I tell your listeners that it's not as expensive as you think to move down south. I am moving down south. Everything's going to be done for me in March, and I'm no longer going to be a Massachusetts resident after 40, almost 70 years living in this state.
1: Which state you moving to?
5: South Carolina.
1: Okay.
5: South Carolina.
1: South Carolina becoming a very popular destination for fleeing New Englanders.
5: And very, very
1: Inexpensive is the word you're looking for, I believe, or affordable. They talk about affordable. Hey, you know, if you're not picking up the tab for 300,000 illegal aliens, giving them a lifetime vacation, you can get the taxes under control. You know, another thing, why are we allowing all this welfare fraud to continue? And she won't even forget about ICE. She won't cooperate with DHS and the Department of Agriculture trying to cut down on the welfare fraud, the Medicaid fraud, the food stamp fraud. I'm Howie Carr.
0: Howie Carr.
1: What about illegal alien truck drivers who violate driving laws in Massachusetts? Yeah, I mean, she's got blood on her hands with that trooper down in Pennsylvania who was killed by another Haitian flopping in Brockton. And she gave him a CDL. And he killed this state trooper, just drove off the road. But nobody ever mentions that.
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0: Live from the Byrna Less Lethal Pistol Studio, it's Howie Carr.
1: 844-500-4242. 802 says, I live in Vermont and you have me so steaming today, my blood pressure's up. We have all the same problems here. I just don't understand how we can't pull together normal American people and get them to vote. This the thing is, it's really bad. Patrice's writes as 617, his ads suck. Tell him two words, Spencer Pratt. I mentioned Spencer Pratt, by the way, to him. And he was saying, well, you know, those are AI ads. And, these people, especially the ones that come into politics for the first time, you know, I know, he's a billionaire and he's a great businessman. He's a good family man. He has five kids, a nice wife, Renee. But, you know, I think sometimes they get into the thrall of these consultants inside the Beltway. They just say, you buy TV ads. So so Minogue throws $1 million at buying Chronicle to get, you know, to be watched by 50 people in the nursing home at Marion Manor. And $150,000 of that million goes, whether it's Minogue or any other candidate, goes to the consultants in D.C. They're all living high on the hog. What do they care if he wins or loses? The next time around, there'll be a new mark out there, you know? I mean, he ought to be Spencer Pratt and AI. Those were fantastic ads. And if ever there was a woman, a politician, that could be lampooned and parodied, it's Mara Healey. Someone says, how about the parole board letting out scores of crazed killers? God, it's just astonishing how bad this state is. And how about the pipelines? How about just an ad saying, do you like your electric bills? You could do a whole series of ads on 30-second spots. You just put them on social media, put them on YouTube, you know, or Facebook. And do you like your utility bills? Well, here, Mara, one reason the price of the utility bills are so high, even in the summer, even in the temperate months of spring and fall, is because she killed two pipelines. Here she is bragging about it. Ugh. 844-500-4242. Marion Manor is closed. Well, there you go. Mary, so he's lost the votes in Marion Manor. I'm sure there's a different place, though, that they're getting him. Did you mention my group, my hate group? I hate liberal moonbats being able to sex change children. That's right. It's not sex change. It's gender affirmation. Okay, get the terminology right. Gender affirmation. We're going to make a Massachusetts a sanctuary state for gender affirmation. George, you're next with Howie Carr. Go ahead, George.
2: Hey, Howie. I'm a New Hampshire resident, and I'm tired of what I'm pissed off about with Maura Healey. It's just simple. Every idiot's moving north, and it's ruining our state. And the Susan Collins approach the old way of running a campaign does not work. You know, the candidates are dynamic now, and they need to throw personality. And, you know, great, you're a veteran, but let's work the personalities and social media, like you're saying.

0: Yeah, so social media, and you've got to be Donald Trump like. You've got to be willing to confront them. And the people that are doing well in his administration are people like Marco Rubio, like J.D. Vance, like Scott Bessent, who just come out and say, you know, you're full of bleep. You don't know what the bleep you're talking about. The guy that the last week, Jay Bhattacharya, he was good talking about COVID, but he was too polite. I don't want them to be polite anymore. These people lied and they killed people, and we don't have to be polite with them. And they tried to cancel us as that guy Jay, the doctor that was on a week ago on Meet the Press or wherever, he said they canceled me. They can't. This is what they did to us. And now that was just woke one. Wasn't that a crazy time? You know, like it was like some kind of Halloween Christmas party or Halloween costume party. Thanks for the call. Tim, you're next with Howie Carr. Go ahead, Tim.
1: Hey, Howie, thanks for taking the call. I mean, the things that Maura Healey's done that are so bad, I mean, you could go on forever, but I think the most dangerous thing she's doing is basically she is with this Council on Islam she's going to put out there to favor these radical Islamists. She's basically making Islam the state religion of Massachusetts, which is an outrage and stupid, especially when you consider they despise gay people, LGBTQ, like Maura Healey is. I mean, she'd be the first one they threw off a building. And I'll tell you this, I don't know who's going to come out on top in the primary September 1st.
0: Yeah.
1: If it came down to Maura Healey versus Bozo the Clown, I'm getting behind Bozo.
0: I think you speak for all of us, Tim, when you say that.
1: I'm even thinking of getting T-shirts made. Get behind Bozo for Mass Governor 2026. I mean, anything's better than Maura.
0: ABM. Anybody but Maura. Anybody but Maura. It's a new type of missile, a new type of ABM missile. Thanks for the call, Tim. 617, he needs to get them on TikTok. Yeah, TikTok, Instagram, wherever you go. I mean, and they gotta, they can't just be vanilla, you know? It's not 1982, you know, where they, you know, the biographical spots, or, you know, like when Markey was first running back in the 18th century, and, you know, you just combed your hair over your forehead like the Kennedys, you know, and you take your suit coat and throw it over your shoulder and you walk down the street. That doesn't work anymore. We've seen that. We've seen that that TV show. David, you're next with Howie Carr. Go ahead, David.
2: Howie, the governor signed in that bill, you know, the going after the woman rightly so in Duxbury who killed her children. Obviously she's mentally ill. Now you have the governor who's of sound mind who signs that law, as you know, to allow a child to be killed up until the day of birth. They have babies that, as you know, Howie, born 6 months premature, 7 months premature, 8 months premature, who are survived. So I was just reading, Howie, right here. This is the science. If science has determined a full, unique, substantially whole human being exists at the stage of a single-cell zygote. So what does that mean? That the genetic instructions are there for the origin for all the other cells that come after that. So they're not adding anything new to that. So that means that zygote if you have a substantially whole human being, by definition, that human being has unalienable rights. That is the science, Howie. That is the science. That's not me saying it. That's science.
0: You know this guy, Matthew Farwell, who's charged with killing Sandra Birchmore, his pregnant girlfriend? You know he's charged with two counts of murder, David.
2: Yes.
0: Right?
2: And he should be.
0: They spell it right out in the indictment that he killed this she was pregnant and the child was, they call it, in utero. And that's you're right. Under the law, that's a child.
2: Howie, real quick, John Hannah, who played for the Patriots, when he was born, he was 14 pounds. That is, a baby that size is basically, I talked with the doctor, it's basically a three-month-old baby as far as the weight. Now, most babies are 6 and 7 pounds, but just think, if John Hannah was going to be born tomorrow, by virtue of what that governor signed, he'd be 14 pounds. The doctor could kill him, and he's completely able to live outside the womb. That is murder, Howie. And they're going after the woman, Duxbury, and this governor just signs a bill to murder babies the day before being born. How would... I want any of your calls to explain how much is that, how...

0: better watch out, or else I'm going to send you over to the DNC. It's a but listen, they have a lot more problems than having phones thrown at them. They're going to have a hard time paying their bills. The DNC stands for Do Not Contribute. They have negative money, and listen, when you're in that death spiral, it's hard to pull out of it. They have no confidence in from their donors. They should have had a lot of momentum, but they've raised a lot this cycle. They've just squandered it where we have the most cash on hand in the history of the party. The coordinated campaign limits law that was struck down by the Supreme Court gave us the ability to use our funds directly in coordination with the candidates at the candidate rate. So now we have the candidate matchups we want across the country. We have the resources we need. We're going to do things like the midterm convention, which your listeners can get tickets to if they go to GOPconvention.com, and then we're going to be able to barnstorm the country with the president. We have everything we need to defy history, and I think we're going to do it in November.
1: How disappointed are you that Francesca Hong didn't win the Democrat primary for Wisconsin governor?
0: You know, maybe we should have taken the foot off the gas for a couple of weeks on her. But listen, I'm glad for America, because if some crazy lunatic like that got into office, I always think of the fact that she wants to get rid of Thanksgiving. And I love Thanksgiving. It's the one holiday of the year where I know I'm going to spend 5 days sitting and watching football, you know, having a drink and having a great time with my family, being thankful for all the things that God has provided. And forget about Hong. I mean, the El Saeed, there's tons of other candidates in the DSA camp, I think 70 that have been nominated from coast to coast, who want to do these radical things to transform our country into something that we don't recognize today.
1: Yeah, Florida has primaries tomorrow, and you know, there's the Moskowitz, the Democrat in Broward County, who's you know, been with the president on the Mideast questions pretty much down the line. He's got a DSA opponent. I don't think he'll win, but you know, they're going after everybody who's even got a slight trace of bipartisanship insanity. They're going after them. They want to get rid of them all.
0: Yeah, Moskowitz is I served in the legislature with him. He's a solid guy, but he voted against things like the working family tax cuts. But yes, the fact that the Democrats are willing to take a guy like him out and play and replace him with Oliver Larkin, who is he's really
1: nothing
0: bad. I mean, he's a,
1: who's a nut?
0: Socialist radical. He's a nut job. Exactly right. But listen, that's where the Democrat Party is. But that's what you have when you have a party that's being led by Mondami, AOC, and Bernie Sanders. That's why the matchups across the country play to our favor this cycle, because these guys have nominated nut jobs from coast to coast.
1: You know, the crazy thing is, you probably haven't seen the latest poll in Massachusetts on the Democrat side. Markey is running against Moulton. They're both crazy, and Markey, who's 80 years old, brings in Bernie Sanders, the fake Indian Elizabeth Warren, and Ayanna Pressley to cut a spot for him, and it goes from a 6-point lead for Markey to a 25-point lead. So the Democrats that are watching these ads, they're apparently impressed with Pressley and the fake Indian and Bernie Sanders. How is that?
0: Yeah, well, listen, it should scare everybody at home, and that's why people need to get involved. Either go to the convention, get involved with your local party, go to GOP.com. We can't allow the infiltration of these radical extremists. I think at the end of the day, people will reject it, and I think we'll win the midterms. We'll defy history only the fifth time in 150 years, but we could do it because of what we have going on.
1: You know, I know you got a lot more money going into this, going into the fall than they do. This is you have a huge financial advantage. But tell me, you're not gonna piss the money away like Kamala Harris did on this nutty stuff. Are you gonna have a lot on social media and voter outreach? I mean, it's a whole new world, as you well know, and it'd be a shame for the Republicans to blow it if they don't take advantage of their financial edge.
0: We have more cash on hand than we've ever had in the history of the party. We've been good stewards of our donor dollars. We have one goal. That's to protect the majority. We think we have a plan. We work daily in coordination with the White House, NRCC, and our Senate committees. we are going to make sure that we spend efficiently. And now that the coordinated campaign limits has been thrown out by the Supreme Court, we could directly coordinate with all these federal campaigns.

0: we can spend at their rate. So our money's worth three times as much. And so we have the resources to obliterate these guys. That's what I mean. We have everything we need to win the midterms. I would like the macro environment to be a little bit better, but we have the matchups we need. We have the resources we need. We have the president who's willing to barnstorm the country, and he's already proven three times he could deliver these low propensity voters. But yeah, when it comes to money, we have the best and brightest. And so and we're going to be so much more efficient this cycle because of these coordinated campaign levels. That we don't spend extra.
1: Joe Gruder's Republican National Chairman. I'm glad you've taken a vow not to throw the phone at anybody on your staff. And where can people go again to if they want to get tickets to the midterm convention in Dallas?
0: Yep, go to the GOPconvention.com. Enter the lottery. It's going to be worth it. It's going to be a star-studded event, just like a normal convention.
1: All right. Joe Gruder's Republican National Chairman, thanks. And if you're in Florida, be sure to get out and vote tomorrow. I'm Howie Carr.
2: Howie Carr will return.
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0: Howie Carr is back.
1: 844-500-4242. That guy, that nut we were talking about, Oliver Larkin, he should be running in Massachusetts. I'm just looking at a headline in the New York Post. DSA Florida House candidate, this is the guy, Larkin, appears to cut interviews short when Journo fact checks his Israel genocide claim. Again, they're the Gazans, by the way, they are being fed as well as Germans and residents of the UK. There was a study that came out this week about that. All this, these stories are they're insane, just lies. But the Democrats love them. Jane, you're next with Howie Carr. Go ahead, Jane.
2: Yeah, Howie, listening on TV, Maura Healey has been skewered by Gutfeld and by Bill O'Reilly, but I don't think enough discredit is given to the Democrats who voted for the bill. It wouldn't have gotten to her desk if they hadn't voted for it.
1: Well, the point is, I mean, it's kind of a moot point to go after them because the vast majority of them don't have any Republican opposition this fall. I mean, well, at least she has some opposition, and it was done, it was done as a favor to her to bolster her wretched record as governor, right? I mean, she needed something to run on. She can't run on her actual accomplishments because there aren't any.
2: But we have people running down here, and if I ever get a chance, I will say, if you had been there, would you have voted for or against this bill? Because the people who sent it to her are as at fault.
1: They are as at fault, but they are more invulnerable than she is, and she may be invulnerable totally herself. I'm Howard.

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8: 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And I will be at Cape Gun Works on Friday from 3 to 6, and we'll be doing the live remote, and you can pick up a piece of taillight from the red taillight from Canton, Massachusetts. It's fresh. It will be freshly harvested on Friday morning. 844-500-4242. Limerick guy says, H, it doesn't matter if Healy gets beat because this state has a history of always finding someone worse. We thought Dukakis was the worst. Along came Swift, followed by Patrick, Parker, then Healy. It's the history of this pathetic state. And the way I always look at it, Limerick guy, is, you know, it's kind of like, you know, we're getting a reprieve. If we elect somebody, I always thought that, you know, Trump's first term was a reprieve. And I was hoping that it would be for 8 years, and then he was defeated, or he was ousted, I should say. And then he came back in, so we got another 4 year reprieve, and that's all you can do. It's we're all on death row ultimately, aren't we, in life? And so the most we can hope for is a reprieve from the gods or the voters. You know, that's all we can ask for. So I'm not giving up. I always vote, except in today's primary in Florida, because you know what? I don't think it's a big deal today, but I will be voting in November for sure, when I can walk up the street to St. Edward, the parish hall. 844-500-4242. And if you're down in Florida and listening on the show, I would suggest you vote. It's a good habit to get into. Even, again, easy for me to say when I'm not doing it. 844-500-4242. Eddie, you're next with Howie Carr. Go ahead, Eddie.
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0: the Catholics and the Protestants were going to team up together to drive the Muslims out of their country. Have you heard anything about it?
1: Well, I don't think it'll be any kind of a formal thing, but I think there's a great backlash that they've been protesting all these again. It's the same as in every other country in Europe. These Muslims come in and they just go on welfare and they try to take over everything. I mean, they're trying, you know what they're doing in England, Eddie? They're trying to spread them out from the big cities. They're trying to move them into the bucolic, traditional English countryside. There's one community. It's got 300 people in it. 300 English, normal European civilized English. And they want to put in 1,400 illegal alien migrants. It's like putting in a foreign fleet freeloader flop house in a 5,000 population Massachusetts town and putting in 20,000 Haitians. I mean, it's insane. And you know what some of the authorities are saying? Well, they're migrants, but they're all young males. So if we put in 1,400 young males in a community of 300 people, you know what else we're going to need? A brothel. They're actually publicly saying this. I mean, why would you want to inflict this on a civilized country? They're insane. 844-500-4242. You know, this guy, John Ossoff, he never should have been in the Senate anyway. It's kind of a screw up because Trump, was messing around and telling people he was getting screwed in Georgia, and he would never admit it, but tactically he made a big error, and they had these two runoff elections, and after November. And they ended up losing two Senate seats. They sent back Raphael Warnock, I guess his name is. He's a caricature. He's like a slightly slicker version of Al Sharpton. He's a reverend. And then you have this guy John Ossoff, who, as Trump says, he looks like Pee Wee Herman. And I never noticed that. That is, but he does. He does. I got to make that a separated at birth at some point, very very soon. Tweet it out. But now this guy Ossoff is running for re-election, and the algorithm on YouTube tells them that I'm that I follow politics. Apparently, someone explained that to me the other day, and I get a lot of stuff from, God forbid, Talarico. And I also get a lot of stuff from John Ossoff. Hi, I'm John Ossoff, and I'm driving around Atlanta, and I'm asking you to send me a dollar. Please, spare me. But Ossoff really went off the deep end the other day. And, Trump has got this woman working for him, Natalie Harp. And she travels with him, and I'm one of the three million or so insiders who gets messages from her on text messages from her on my cell phone. She wants me to go look at this or that, and again, it's nothing special, but I'm on the list, and she's with him all the time. And so now John Ossoff is spreading these horrible rumors that, listen to what he said at a rally the other night. Cut one.
2: And while the sailors on the Lincoln fight his war, while he fruitlessly drains our munitions and oil reserves, the president sleeps through his meetings. He golfs and trades stocks. See, he doesn't want to do the job. He wants to build his ballroom and travel with Natalie on their apparently defenseless flying palace gifted by the Emir of Qatar.
1: Is this hate speech? And by the way, does he have any evidence that offer in support of his slur that basically that Trump is sleeping with Natalie? So he goes on with Jen Psaki and tries to walk this back. And Jen Psaki, of course, is a Democrat fluffer for Joe Biden. She was always going to circle back to everybody. But no, here he is trying to walk it back. Cut two.
3: Why'd you decide to invoke Natalie Harp specifically in that speech?
2: Well, Jen, thank you for having me, and here's the point. We're in wartime. The commander-in-chief has mired us in this geopolitical disaster. People have lost their lives. Our naval logistics are frayed. The global energy system is in crisis. And he retreats into this bubble of West Wing aides who are his security blanket to make him feel good about himself.
1: But you didn't answer the question. The question was, why did you single out Natalie Harp? And by the way, Natalie Harp, one of the reasons why she's with him, apparently she had bone cancer. And she's only 35. She had bone cancer. And there was an experimental drug that she wanted to use, and it had to be approved. And he ordered the drug to be allowed to be used in her treatment, and she was cured. She got a reprieve. and so she's become very loyal to the guy who played such a significant role in saving her life. So then this we played some of the cut yesterday. This fill-in reporter from CNN, she wants to be the next Jim Acosta or the next Caitlin Collins. They run through them pretty fast at CNN. So woman asks Trump about Ossoff's comments, and this was his response. Cut three.
4: President, John Ossoff said you'd rather travel with your aide, Natalie Harp, and build the ballroom than do your job as president. What is your response, John Ossoff?
5: You mean Pee Wee Herman? Pee Wee Herman lookalike? No, I would much rather do other things. We're building a great facility here. We're fixing a White House that hasn't been taken care of.
1: Who is this creep again, says 774? I missed that. I want to strangle him through the phone. The only reason you don't know him is because your algorithm on YouTube isn't the same as mine. If you hit enough political stories on YouTube, you'd damn well know who he is. John Ossoff. And he is indeed a Pee Wee Herman lookalike. And he's just, he has no business being the senator from Georgia or from anywhere else. And he should be a state senator from Cape Cod. He and Julian Sear. So, you know, that's the type of senator he would be. Maybe a Jamie Eldridge. 844-500-4242. 844-500-4242. 413 says, Amy in Georgia says, Natalie was in the documentary that was done about the election. She's so close to him because of the Right to Try bill. She has a rare bone cancer. It saved her life. Yeah, I mean, if somebody saves your life, no one ever saved my life, so I don't know, but they always say if someone saved your life, you have a bond to them. And I think that's what she has. And it's just so loathsome, especially this is a guy who I'm sure stood up for Eric Swalwell, and I'm sure is standing up for Jimmy Gomez now, who's now being investigated, the congressman from L.A., who's the latest member of the gang. I'm sure he's a good friend. I'm sure Ossoff is a good friend of Ruben Gallego from Arizona, who's touching everything but the third rail. But they're going after this poor woman who loves Trump and is trying to help him out. 844-500-4242. 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
2: Today's poll question, which you can vote in at HowieCarshow.com, is what's your biggest gripe with Governor Mara Healey? No legislative audit? Illegal aliens? Out-of-control crime? Legalized infanticide? Utility bills or bike lanes?
1: Illegal aliens.
2: That's at 57% in the lead. Legalized infanticide is in second place at 24%, 11% for no legislative audit.
1: All right. 844-500-4242. 617 says, didn't Pee Wee Herman get arrested for indecent exposure before he died? Maybe he should have used a porta potty. He was a creep in any event. Yeah, it was a long time ago. It was an adult movie theater. I don't think there are
3: these
1: many
3: are facts.
1: Adults.
3: Check them out.
1: I don't think there are too many adult movie theaters around anymore. But yeah, he did get arrested. 844. John Ossoff has never been arrested in an adult movie theater. I'm pretty sure that's a fact. That's a fact. Check it out. Greg, you're next with Howie Carr. Go ahead, Greg.
4: Speaking of Senator Ossoff, Howie, he is up for re-election in November.
1: Yes.
4: And I know he's pulling ahead of, Mike Collins. But,
1: yes.
4: You know, this is pretty cocky move, because you go back to 2020, 2021, if anyone was a recipient of the shenanigans in Fulton County with the voting process, it was John Ossoff and, you know, Raphael Warnock. And, you know, he better shut his mouth, because, you know, this campaign, it could turn around pretty quickly.
1: Yeah, I, Greg, I'm not sure I believe those polls. I mean, all these polls that have, they've been terrible for a number of years, but this year they seem to be even worse, right? I mean, did you see that poll that had Hong up by 20 plus points, and then she lost last week, and now it turns out they made up fabricated a poll about the L.A. mayor's race, and now they've gone out of business. It's all BS. I'm gonna bet Collins is gonna win that fight, Greg.
4: I would have preferred Derek Dooley, the former football coach, but like I said, you know, that this comment does, you know, affect women, and I think that might be the turning point in terms of, you know, moving that support,
1: yeah,
4: you know, over to Collins.
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0: 42. Joining us now is John from New York. John, what is going on in the market?
1: It feels, as I mentioned to you before, Howie, it feels pretty heavy the last couple of weeks. There's just a lot of selling, and there's, you know, some buying going on in SpaceX, but in general, it feels like people are lightening up before the holidays. You know, you get the huge swings in these memory stocks. They call them memory stocks. So computer memory is just going through the roof, the cost of it. And the stocks have gone through the roof, but they've had big swings every day, 150, 200 points in stocks like SanDisk. So it's tough to really find stuff to buy because the mortgage rates are going up. It's really caused a massive slowdown in the housing market. And unfortunately, there's not really much good news to report in that. When rates are going up, the home buying really drops off, and you've seen that in the numbers.
0: So is the market concerned about what's going on in Iran, or are they kind of happy that it's just kind of that the so-called Anaconda plan squeezing Iran into submission is it's going to take a while, but basically the straits are semi open and they're getting a lot of the oil through. More people are more oil tankers are coming to other producing nations, including the U.S. and Venezuela. I mean, is the war kind of out of the market now, or is it in the background at least?
1: Well, the war's out of the market unless you have to buy diesel, which is home heating oil, or it's also what the trucks use to haul goods around the country. We're a lot more efficient than we were a few years ago, but diesel's approaching, or at least home heating oil, is like $5.60 a gallon here for home delivery, probably headed up even higher. So I don't think people are going to like it when they get their heating bills, because we have, at least down here where I am, about 40 miles north of New York City, and unfortunately I heat with heating oil, and it pains me to see that $6 delivery come up, because I almost tell the guy, don't fill the tank, but what are you going to do? So that's the biggest problem. The refined products, there's a shortage of refined products because of all the refineries blowing up, really, in Russia. The Ukrainians have done so much damage in Russia, and that's driven a lot of the plants out of commission, if you will. And it's driving diesel prices up, which trucks use throughout the
0: right.
1: United
0: that's
1: States.
0: A diesel prices increase the price of everything because it's trucks, right? That's deliveries.
1: Right, exactly, and it's really besides the gasoline prices, really hurt the U.S. consumer. So hopefully,
0: right. But yet it's only yet the inflation rate, John, is only 3.4%. They're treating it, and you know, these are the same people that are treating it like it's the end of the world. Who said when it was 9% 5 years ago under Biden, or 4 years ago, they didn't care. They said it was a good thing.
1: Yeah. You know what it is, though? When you go into the stores, my wife's been telling me about it, and I hate going shopping, number one, so I'll admit that. But when I go into the stores, I have a headache now looking at the pricing, because all the consumer product companies, you know, good companies that make good products, they've raised prices so much, on, including Pepsi and Coke. I mean, you know, a six-pack of Pepsi now, first of all, cans are half the size of what they were. They call them Coke Minis.
0: Don't you think a lot of people, like my daughter, she'd rather, I think, buy one 7.5 ounces. I checked out one of the cans the other day in the refrigerator. So, I mean, how much do you need to drink? I mean, drinking that 7.5 ounces is not good for you. You don't need to drink 12 ounces, do you?
1: No, you don't. But the problem is they jacked the prices. It's like $7 now for six of them, and they're like half the size of the cans they were, 12-ounce cans.
0: I know. You know what? I can deal with that. You know what? I drink water. That's my solution. That's my fallback.
1: Yeah. You can always do that. But I mean, it is when you go through the supermarket now, and the retailers, I think, are really just gouging people. You know, I went out the other day, and I usually don't do this, but I asked for, I was at Carvel, and I said, I'm going to stop and get a shake. So my wife was driving, and I pick up the shake, and the lady brings it to the counter, and I said, where's the other half? She goes, what? And I said, it's $8 for the shake.

0: vanilla shake. I said, where's right. the other half? It was literally like, it looked like it was five or 6 ounces.
1: No, I know. A kitty ice cream down here on the Cape is $5 now. A kitty.
0: Right. Kitty ice cream. Right. This couldn't have been no more than like a scoop of ice cream in this thing. And I said to the lady, I said, I'm sorry, I'm not paying. It was $7.40 plus a convenience tax for using a credit card of 40 cents. It was my fault for doing that. But it was like $7.80. So I think this nickel and diming outside of the fuel business, people are just sick of it. You see it, too, when you go into the restaurants where they try and nail you. So I think that is really piling the frustration on people. And I don't know really what to do about it. Just say no to the retailers. I'm not going to pay that.
1: Yeah, like I said, Diet Coke. My daughter left. The two Diet Cokes are just sitting there that are left. If you want to come up and get them, they're yours. Those two 7.5 ounce cans. I don't even like them anymore, even when they're just free. Someone says Treasury rates are going huge. Buy 4 week Treasuries. Do you agree?
0: Yeah, no, I agree. Any treasuries you can buy out to 2 years, I'm a good buyer of up to 2 year treasuries because you can get about 4.25, 4.20 on 2 year treasuries. And I think locking that rate in is fine. You're not going to have any problem with the default of the government. But more and more people are talking about, not just Jeff Gundlach on the West Coast, but he's been talking about this for a while. He's a guy at Double Line. And he's saying, and I'm more believing him now, that the U.S. government is eventually, because of the amount of debt we've run up, they're not going to be able to scheme their way out of this. They're trying, but the amount of debt we continue to run up, there's just no way to pay the bill back, unfortunately, without scheming Treasury rates down. Temporarily, they're borrowing more money in the short end, but I wouldn't own Treasuries past 2 years, certainly past 5 years, let's put it that way, because we're running to the point where we can keep doing this for a couple of years, but we're running up $2 trillion of debt a year that we're not paying back.
1: Yeah. 508 says, I don't like this. Seems like I'm supposed to flip a coin and go stocks or bonds. I'll keep buying CDs.
0: I think CDs are, for the first time in a while, if you shop around at your local bank, you may want to get some advertisements because there's nothing really wrong if you get a 4.5% CD rate for 9 months or something like that, because I don't think those rates are coming down, and I'm not normally recommending CDs to people, but if you can clip 4.5 at your local bank, sometimes you can even get better rates. They're good investments, I think.
1: You used to be really bullish on dividend stocks. I notice you never mention dividend stocks anymore.
0: I'm bullish on some of them, like ExxonMobil, like the refineries and stuff like that. They have tremendous yields, and they've got really good long-term prospects. So I like them. But in general, the equity market, I think, is still inflated by probably 2,000 points on the S&P 500. So if you look at the long-term averages, it probably should be trading at 5,500 instead of 7,700. Now, that being said, that doesn't mean there aren't individual stocks you can buy that are cheap or have come down in price. But the vast majority of the stocks, in my opinion, are overvalued here. It's because a lot of the stuff the president's done has worked out. But it makes it tough here to really pound the table and tell people to buy stocks. I'm not saying liquidate your portfolio, but hanging on to your good ones is good. And things like ExxonMobil and Chevron are good holds.
1: What do you think the economy would be like if Kamala Harris were president?
0: We'd have half the growth we have now. We'd have higher taxes. Who knows? It would be a complete mess. There'd be a bunch of investigations going on. And the thing is, you can say what you want about the president, but nominal GDP, which is a good measure to look at, is growing at like 7%. I mean, that's the reason we've got all these data centers are trying to build them, because they're trying to get the money while they can. A lot of them aren't going to get built, I think, eventually. But for right now, they're going to get built. But the economy will be half as strong as it is right now.
1: What is the problem with these data centers? I don't understand it. There was a story in the Wall Street Journal yesterday. These women that have, they're from an old hillbilly family in Kentucky, And they were offered $26 million. $26 million for a few hundred acres. And, you know, I mean, I'm sure it's just a hard scrabble. You know, it's not like they're making big money in, you know, in soybeans or

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1: Administration, we didn't build any energy for years.
2: Right.
1: The demand for the data centers is driving up electric costs, and the electric companies are getting greedy too because they've got a chance to make some money here. So those two factors, these electric companies for years, there was, demand was not growing at all. Now demand's exploding, and we don't have the power really to fund them. The amount of power that we need is incredible. And you could see this coming years ago, but you try to talk to people about it, and they look at you like you're a ghost or something. So that's a big problem, not enough power in the system.
2: And I'm gonna blame that all on Democrats. The Green New Deal, which is an old deal, which is screwing people. It's such a mess. I mean, such a hangover. I mean, four years or 12 years, if you include Obama, I mean, they did so much damage in so many ways, John.
1: Right. Yeah, and that's why when you look at why is the economy, you say, well, why is inflation up? One, a lot of these consumer companies have raised prices. And I did look at the prices, too, when I went to the store with my wife. You look at the prices now, you got to buy 3 boxes of cookies. Well, I like Chips Ahoy. I don't want to buy 3 boxes of them now. The family size is a little smaller here. So I want to buy 1 box, but I can't buy 1 box because the price if I buy 1 box is $6. Mm-hmm. If I buy 3 boxes, they go stale because nobody's going to eat them.
2: John, so, generic is good for Chips Ahoy. When you're dealing with Chips Ahoy, go generic. Go with any kind of cookies, you can go generic, in my opinion. That's what I do.
1: It's a mess up, but hey, what are you going to do? I mean, I'd rather have this situation than no demand, like when they had the economy shut down. So,
2: what about munis? Somebody wants to know about munis. I used to think about munis all the time, but everybody discouraged me. Tax-free municipal bonds.
1: I love munis, but the only thing I would say about munis, you really got to check the issuer because a lot of the issuers are not really high quality. And
2: they're Democrats.
1: I would not be buying municipal bonds from low-rated municipalities. Let's put it that way.
2: I don't even know what this means, but should we buy an exchange-traded VIX when it's under 15?
1: Yeah, you can buy it all day long below 15. If it gets to 13, just load the boat, particularly with longer volatility, because over time, volatility is really low here, and it's probably going to spike up, and I think it's going to spike pretty soon. And if that happens, the payoff is pretty immediate. So I like the VIX is another good place, particularly on days when it's down.
2: Never thought I'd have over $1 million in the bank, says 508, and feel too poor to spend $5 on a box of Raisin Bran.
1: I'm telling you what, the prices of consumer products, we have a local store here at Del Seco's, and they don't sell anything cheap. But I went in the other day, and they went like $7 for Raisin Bran. And I mean, I picked the package up and just put it right down.
2: Yeah, 508 is saying generic cereal is as good as a name brand. See, I don't eat cereal, but I can speak for cookies. And I said, I'm going to make the definitive statement that generic cookies are as good as the brands. John from New York, thank you for being with us, and thanks for checking in with us. We appreciate it. Talk to you again soon. Colette Tours has carefully planned another trip for listeners of the Howie Carr Show, and you are invited. On May 9th, you can begin your journey to experience sunny Portugal for 10 days, and you'll be joined by Taylor Cormier. You'll visit the historic and culturally rich capital of Lisbon, the medieval Roman ruins of Evora, a three-night stay along the sunny Algarve coastline, and so much more, all the while feasting on incredible Portuguese cuisine and sampling local wine and spirits. You may even convince Taylor to sing a few Frank Sinatra tunes for you at dinner.
3: You like Portuguese food, right? Linguine.

0: Yes.
1: Oh, I like linguica. I wanted to see linguica in the mention in the spot. Actually, I love linguica pizza.
0: Oh, that's good stuff. But I think it's going to be a little more authentic when we go. It's going to be a lot of fun. I'm really looking forward to the old world Europe. As you know, Colette can put together a trip that is. They're not putting you in the tourist traps. You've been on a trip to Italy.
1: Yeah, it was great. It was great. And you're right. It's not in the tourist traps. And you have natives that are conducting the tours, and they really know their stuff.
0: Right, exactly. I'm looking forward to learning a lot about Portugal. I'm looking forward to the food, obviously, the drinks, and just the camaraderie of all the listeners that are going to be on this trip. It's fun to experience something new with a group of people that you don't know, but with the group of people that are like-minded and you all get along, you know where each other stand on certain issues. It just puts a lot of people's minds at ease, and you can enjoy the trip that much more.
1: And they give you free time too, so you don't have to spend all your time with it's not like being on a cruise ship.
0: Right. Yeah. You can explore on your own.
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1: Soon, outdoors people will have a lot of options to pursue. Archery hunting for deer and turkey begin in September. But let's not forget some of the best fishing of the year. As the warmth of August slowly begins to give way to the cooler waters of September, the annual fall lake turnover begins. September is also just before the time when lakers, salmon, browns, and brookies migrate from the deeper, colder waters where they've been bottom feeding all summer to the now cooler, shallow waters in order to spawn. Fall fishing, like in the spring, is marked by being able to fish near the surface while trolling streamers or spoons without having to use downrigger setups or lead core lines. With more oxygenated, cooler water temps comes a re-energized fish that's ready to sample a buffet of abundant food or lures provided by the turnover.
0: Outdoor Almanac was brought to you by New Hampshire Fish and Game, connecting you to life outdoors.
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1: .844-500-4242-508 says, you're right, Howie. Market Basket Thin Mint Cookies, 2 for $4. 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Dennis, you're next with Howie Carr. 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
2: Howie, every time someone brings up the escalating cost of food, someone else should draw their attention to the fact that we've allowed 25 million competitive mouths illegally to enter the country in 4 short years. And the guy who's out in the parking lot gathering shopping carts for the grocery store started at $20 an hour.
1: Yeah, I know. The good news is that 1 million or 2 million of them are gone and that most of them had criminal records. So adios, amigos. I'm Howie Carr.

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8: 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And as always, a lot going on. We're less than 2 weeks away now from the Massachusetts primary. And, you know, we make sport of politicians, usually Democrat politicians, who get a bad ice cube. There comes a night when the best get tight, as Rudyard Kipling said. And, you know, many of our politicians, you know, they didn't get the memo that drinking doubles don't make a party. Most of them are Democrats. But, you know, in the spirit of bipartisanship and fairness, we must mention when Republicans get lugged as well. And that's why I wanted to start off today just with a quick body cam, police body cam footage. There's a Secretary of State in Oklahoma. He was just appointed recently, Benjamin LaPack. Benjamin LaSixpack, as he's known in the Sooner State, apparently. And he's a hack. He's the son of a state rep, and he's a Republican. Big fat guy. And he got lugged once in 2021. And he had two open beers, and the cops had to, like, bang on his window for several minutes to wake him up. Okay? So he was okay, I guess, or he wasn't arrested again for a while till last Friday night, I guess. And he was just appointed Secretary of State, succeeding a guy who left. And that's a pretty big job, Secretary of State. You know, you're supervising the records, you're supervising the elections. That's the most important thing. And so this guy is, he's just hanging around. So the cops in Edmond, Oklahoma, get a call from McDonald's, from Saudi McDonald's, and they say that there's somebody staggering around out front. And, he's not in his car right now, but, you know, we don't want him to get in the car and hurt somebody, because I don't think he should be driving. They got all this cam. And so the cops respond, and Benjamin LaSixpack, he has a novel excuse when they ask him where he has been this evening. It's very early in the morning in Edmond, Oklahoma. Cut one.
9: What have you been doing today?
10: I went to church tonight, actually.
9: Okay. Yeah. A lot of communion.
10: What's that?
9: Why are you slurring your words? You're off balance. Clearly intoxicated. What's going on?
10: I'm not off balance.
9: Okay.
10: I went to church tonight because a bunch of dads at the church.
9: Okay.
10: How did that?
8: You get that?

0: A lot of communion, you know, like wine. Yeah. Yeah, he changes his story. There's like 7 minutes of body cam video from two different angles, from two different cops. And first he says he drove to the McDonald's, and then he realizes that's not gonna really work. So he says he walked to McDonald's from the church after the services, after the communion was concluded. So they start to ask him, and you know, I don't think in some northern states they would be more polite, but the Oklahoma cops, I mean, they're not obnoxious, and they don't really, you know, cut you a lot of slack. They tell you what they think. Someone says Big Mac LePack. Ben Big Mac LePack, also known as Big Mac LeSixPack.
1: Maybe okay, he was so, just looking for the internet to do his homework in the parking lot, like Biden says.
0: I saw one comment on the internet about this guy. They said this guy was so wasted he didn't even remember to ask, "Do you know who I am?" Of course, he's only been the Secretary of State for, you know, I don't know, 3 or 4 months. But anyway, so the cops are asking him how much he had to drink. Cut to.
2: How much have you actually had to drink tonight? I can smell it coming from your breath while you're talking with me. Stop lying to me. I don't like being lied to. Tell me how much you've had to drink tonight.
3: I'm trying to lie to you.
2: Don't tell me that you've been at a church thing. Don't tell me that your kids started a new school. Don't tell me that you're here to get McDonald's. How much have you had to drink tonight?
3: I actually was at a church thing.
2: Right, just say, how much have you had to drink tonight?
3: All I'm saying is I actually was at a church thing. And my kids, it was a church that connected to my kids still. I had a beer. That's it. So I stopped to get McDonald's because I haven't eaten like anything fatty and all that stuff.
2: You had one beer?
3: Yes, yeah.
2: Looked like you were about to say something else.
3: No, that's all I was saying.
2: You had one beer?
3: Actually, I had less than that because I didn't finish it.
2: Less than one beer.
3: Yep.
2: And you're two NAs. Wobbling and you're slurring.
3: No, I don't know what you're doing. Like, I did not have more than that.
2: You've been driving?
3: No.
4: You told me you drove me again here.
3: Yeah, but I walked from the...
0: See, he's changing the story.
3: St. John the Baptist. That's where I go to church.
2: Set your stuff down.
3: I was
2: Set your stuff
3: there.
2: Down. Set your stuff down.
3: Why?
2: Set your stuff down.
3: Why?
2: Last time I'm going to tell you, man.
3: I will, but what, like why?
2: Set your stuff down.
0: Because you're under arrest for public intoxication. I don't even know if they can arrest you anymore in Massachusetts for public intoxication. DK, maybe, or they call it DK, disorderly conduct. They seem to make it, I know it's C rather than K, but they call it DK sometimes. So this guy, when he says this, he hasn't had anything fatty all week. If you look at, when you look at him on the videotape, if he hasn't had anything fatty this week, it's the first week in his life he hasn't had anything fatty.
5: Fat like a chicken.
0: He is huge. He is huge, and he's got this big bag, this big brown bag, and he's just like about ready to topple over into the gutter with the police watching him. And then he said, first he drove, then he said he walked, and then he gives an address that's where do you live? Oh, and he gives an address miles away, and then he comes up. This is a bipartisan excuse. This is the same guy that got the Cholo state rep from Providence, Rhode Island. Remember, he said, "I'll just take an Uber home." Remember when he got bagged in Cranston? That's what this guy did. He's like a thousand miles, more than 1,000 miles, at one time zone away. It's just, "I'll get an Uber. I'll just let me go home." So here's the second.
6: If I request to do no, can I order Uber?
0: No. So okay, so this is the cop is giving him the word and telling him

0: rightly so, that he's lucky that he's only getting public intoxication. Cut three.
1: You're under arrest for public intoxication, and you're lucky it's not a DUI. You understand?
2: No, I don't. Because
1: you don't understand?
2: No.
1: Why do you not understand?
2: What have I done? You're
3: drunk in public.
1: And you drove here. Like I said, you're lucky it's not a DUI.
0: What have I done? Don't they know who he is? He's the son of a state rep. He is the Secretary of State of the Sooner State. How dare they arrest Benjamin Big Mac LePack as he's getting his first fatty meal, as he put his words, not mine, the first fatty meal of the week. Vote LePack and you won't go back to the drive-thru window. At least not tonight. You're going to the big house, and you know what? At the big house, you can't have it your way, Secretary of State. 844-500-4242.
4: I just looked it up. You cannot get arrested for public intoxication in Massachusetts.
0: I didn't think so.
4: They'll maybe detain you or put you in protective custody, but that's it.
0: Yeah, I didn't think so. It's we're such a progressive state. Just go onto the common after dark, and you'll see how progressive we are. I'd suggest you take firearms with you. 844-500-4242. I'm Howie Carr.
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1: 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Jared, what is the poll question? What are the results thus far?
2: Today's poll question, which you can vote in at HowieCarShow.com, is in a perfect world, what would happen to Lindsey Clancy? Death penalty, life in prison, mental institution, or acquitted?
1: I'm going to say mental institution.
2: 48% of the audience says mental institution. 26% say death penalty. 23% say life in prison. 3% say acquitted.
1: All right. 844-500-4242. So did the no arrest for public intoxication in Massachusetts thing come about during the Ted Kennedy years? Well, I mean, the Ted Kennedy years was about 50 years. Yeah, so it obviously did happen sometime during his reign of terror on the Massachusetts highways and byways and boat lanes. And he had a plane crash, too. People forget about that at one time in the 60s. Anyway, we have two of the cheap bastard deals left from yesterday from Cape Gunworks. This is a great deal, and they're going to go fast. There's only a pair of them left. It's a $575 value. 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There are some exceptions, but it's just a great deal, and it's really going to come in handy. They went fast yesterday, but we have two left. So go to HowieCarShow.com, HowieCarShow.com, and click on store and pick up those last two cheap bastard deals from Cape Gunworks. And I hope we'll be seeing all of you at Cape Gunworks on Friday, 2 days from now. I'll be doing the show live from 3 to 6 at Cape Gunworks in Hyannis, right at the Rotary, at the airport, at the mall. It's right there. It's at 96 Airport Road. And we'll be there. We'll be selling books, and you can take pictures with us, listen to, watch the show live, get a free piece of taillight from Canton, Massachusetts. So we hope to see you there. Come on down. 844-500-4242. In the Navy, I was a gate guard. My partner was from Oklahoma. He said open container law is so tough. If you have a faded, empty can in the bed of an open pickup, that counts. Yeah, I don't know the exact particulars of what they got him for in 2021. He didn't have an open container, but

0: He was just drunk. And it's and this McDonald's was obviously like most McDonald's. Very few McDonald's are in walking distance of anywhere, right? Especially after midnight. Very few pedestrians are coming into McDonald's in Oklahoma, especially. And so he was lying when he said he didn't drive there. And he did the first cop he told he didn't drive there, and then he changed his story and said he walked from the church. And then of course that was ridiculous because he's at a basically a parents' night for the new school year, and then he gets knee walking drunk there. The whole story was pretty unbelievable. It's he's a proud graduate of the of Notre Dame Law School in South Bend. So was not a good look for the Fighting Irish or the Fighting Irish alumni anyway. 844-500-4242. Limerick guy says, every time Fat Boy was out in public, he was intoxicated. That was pretty much my experience with him too, Limerick guy. I remember one time after the Palm Beach rape in the early 90s, he was making his first statement. He was at MIT and he came out into an open area on a nice warm spring day, and all of a sudden, the place smelled like a distillery. It was outside. Of course, that's what they said. It was outside with Ben Lepak. And the cop said that area smelled like a distillery or a brewery. I'm Howie Carr.
1: 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What's for dinner? 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
1: 844-500-4242. You know, there's just so much stuff here that we haven't gotten to about this Angie Nixon woman. No relation to Richard Milhouse Nixon. She's from Jacksonville. And, you know, she wants no aid, no money, no assistance to Israel, probably our greatest military ally in the world now that Europe has collapsed. And she doesn't want she doesn't want any borders. And she also wants Medicare for all. Now, again, there's so many parts of the DSA platform that perplex me. And one of them is, didn't we pass Obamacare? I mean, I thought Obamacare was going to make everything wonderful in the healthcare system. You know, I mean, and plus, if you like your health care plan, you can keep your health care plan. If you like your doctor, you can keep your doctor. And it's going to save, it saved everybody money, remember? We were sure it would save everybody money. So now they're saying they have to have something else called Medicare for All. And Medicare for All, Medicare doesn't cover everything, by the way. But we're going to have Medicare for All, and it's being promoted by not only Angie Nixon, but also the Egyptian, Abdul Rahman al-Sayed, whatever his name is. And his wife, who's a psychiatrist, refuses to take Medicare and Medicaid patients, even though he supports Medicaid for all. But State Rep Angie Nixon is also. And she was bragging about Medicare for all last night after she defeated the sinister foreign national from the Ukraine, Alex Vindman, Cut 11.

0: Real affordable housing. That means, as the earlier caller said, it's not low-income housing, it's no-income housing. And there was just a lengthy piece on, I think, the City Journal about Head Start has never worked. Head Start has never accomplished anything other than providing jobs for a few unemployable Angie Nixon-type people. 844-500-4242. Here's our James Talarico. James Talafrico, his golden oldie of the past from social media, talking about what would happen if he were in the same room with Michelle Obama. Cut 24.
1: I think I would embarrass myself and my family if I ever was in the same room as First Lady Michelle Obama. And I think I could hold myself together a little bit better if I was in the room with Senator Harris, and it wouldn't be such a fanboy. So
0: there's so many reasons to vote against him. So many reasons to vote against James Talafrico. All right, 844-500-4242. Joining us now is Michael King from the Mass Family Institute. We have the Mass Family Institute on for one segment every month just to talk about the issues of the day. And obviously the issue of the day, it's a pro-family group trying to uphold some kind of traditional family values in the Commonwealth of Massachusetts despite the demonic presence. Can I go so far as to say that? I think I can after what happened last week at the bill signing. And joining us now is Michael King from the Mass Family Institute. And obviously the only thing we're going to discuss today is the infanticide bill. Michael King, thanks for being with us here on the Howie Carr Show.
2: Yeah, thanks, Howie. Always a pleasure to be with you.
0: So tell people where they can reach out to see what the Mass Family Institute is all about and what you're doing.
2: Yeah, you can reach us online, mafamily.org, mafamily.org, and you can Google us, Massachusetts Family Institute.
0: Okay, well let's talk about what happened last week. First of all, they didn't have a roll call vote on this, correct?
2: Well, I mean, there was a roll call vote where I think it was, 119 voted for it, and something like 33 or something voted against it, you know, the House bill. I think in the Senate, it was, I'm actually not quite sure what went down in terms of how they voted, because it was definitely confusing to me and did not seem to be orthodox.
0: So they had a there've been interviews that with some of the Democrats who voted against it. If it was 119-33, then apparently about 8 out of the 135 Democrats found this bill to be an abomination. Only 8.
2: Yeah, right. And you would think that, you know, I mean, are those 8 just voting that way because, you know, they're in districts where there really should be a Republican there because it's more conservative, and they're just trying to show, you know, as we this fall we have the state rep elections, of course, right? So you wonder how much of that is a political vote.
0: Right. But most of them are unopposed, sadly. You know, that's the problem.
2: Yeah, and I couldn't agree more with you. And I will say, Howie, that there are a ton of candidates running as write-ins. Now, that's, you know, it's more long shot, but, you know, you only need 150 votes on primary day
0: to get on the ballot. November ballot. Yeah.
2: Yeah. So, you know, I've definitely been encouraged by that. And, look, I mean, I'll tell you a story that I hope will encourage your audience. I got a call probably in the past couple of weeks, guy out in Western Mass, and, you know, he's a father, he's an engineer, he's got kids, you know, super busy, but he said to me, look, enough is enough. I'm throwing my hat in the ring. You know, I've thought about running for a long, long time, but this issue on the abortion issue put me over the top, so let's do this.
0: Well, it's become a national issue. I mean, people just saw the

0: cheering and clapping and the craziness right. behind her, and it was just beyond the pale, even by Massachusetts standards, and nobody can believe it. And also, as some of the callers have pointed out, I mean, here you have a situation in federal court. I'm sure it's everywhere, but there's one case that's pretty well known, the Sandra Birchmore murder case. You know, pregnant woman killed in Canton, murdered in Canton, allegedly by her cop boyfriend. And he's being charged with two counts of murders because she was, yeah. It wasn't even like a third trimester. She was about like, you know, 5 to 10 weeks pregnant. And it's two counts of murder. So it's murder if you get strangled by your cop boyfriend in Canton, allegedly. But it's not murder if the fetus is full term, 9 months viable, and they just decide to kill it in a hospital in Boston.
1: Well, yeah, I mean, it just doesn't make, I mean, it's completely hypocritical, right? And, you know, you're absolutely right. I mean, this is, I think that we're seeing on this issue, and I know, you know, a lot of people running for office don't make this life issue part of their campaign, but, you know, I'm hearing from people that are out there, you know, knocking on doors and things like that, and they're saying, look, I'm knocking on doors of Democrats, and they're saying this is just way too far. You know, we already had, as you know, we had the Roe Act pass a handful of years ago that already allowed for infanticide. And then to just go this extra distance is, you know, some people are just wondering, why in the world? You already had some of the most radical abortion laws on the books. You know, why in the world would you go this far? It is. I mean, the only way you can describe it is evil.
0: Well, I think it's, you know, it's more pandering than anything else. I mean, Mara Healey can't run on a record because it's just so right. abysmal, right? So she's got to run on, you know, Trump and tying Mike Minogue to Trump and saying he's pro-life and, you know, maybe trying to, you know, tie up his company and accuse him of, you know, being corrupt, which I think is nonsense. But that's all it is. Because and what this provides for, you know, you could have gotten this horrible abomination done even before this bill was signed into law. But this is just making it easier. And this is like defendants, criminal defendants, judge shop. Right. So now if you don't want to have the kid, you just physician shop. Right. That's all it is.
1: That's right. I mean, this eliminates all the limits allowing the killing of viable babies for any reason or no reason at all. I mean, this is just craziness. And if you know, look, I mean, I was looking at an article in the New Boston Post that mentioned, you know, the title was Brian Shortsleeve sides with Mara Healey, backs new law with no gestational limit on elective abortions. You know, even within the Republican Party, we need to understand, like, who really is pro-life in the Republican Party? And, you know, what is the definition when you say you're pro-life? Or it's craziness. It's craziness that anybody that would consider themselves to be a Republican would say, I would support this kind of law. It just doesn't make any sense to me.
0: Yeah, and you know, we all understand who follow politics that, you know, a Republican governor is up against it. He can say he's going to veto something and they're going to override it because they have super majorities.
1: Right.
0: The Republicans aren't
1: right.
0: even close to being able to stand up a veto.
1: Right.
0: But sometimes you just have to make a stand and veto something. And if ever there's a case for saying I would veto this I keep coming back to that word abomination.
1: Yeah.
0: If it came to my desk, this is the moment. You know, you want to pass it, then it's on you. But I not on my watch, as they say on the on the yard signs.
1: You couldn't be more right. And I mean, did you see the Babylon Bee article that had the statue of what Moloch, you know, out there on the Boston Common? I actually got texts from people saying, "Is this true?" And they didn't realize it was the Babylon Bee. But they're like, "Is this true that they're putting a statue of Moloch right outside the State House. And as much as it's a joke, it really, you know, presses the point that you might as well have a statue of Moloch right there outside of the State House, because this is where we have gotten to with the sanctity of life. And I mean, and calling it choice and whatever you want to call it, it's just beyond the pale. It's just horrible.
0: I think now they used to call it a women's health issue. Now the new phrase is reproductive liberty.
1: Yeah.
0: Liberty.
1: Liberty. Reproductive liberty. Oh, man. It's crazy.
0: One of the texters wants, can you give us a quick update on the Rochester school?

0: I don't know if you read that or not, how, what was it, the Cleveland Clinic and I think a clinic down in Texas that are doing gender surgery stuff, they're now having to put money into the other way to, you know, help kids that want to get out of this nonsense and be their biological person, right? So I think Cleveland might have spent $10 million or something, and Texas spent another $2 or $3 million. So it's good to see this going in the other direction regarding all the gender stuff.
1: Just insanity, and they're still making it an issue in the Senate race. You know that Moulton is not a potential candidate to replace anyone after he came out against trans women in women's sports.
0: It's an 80-20 issue, even in Massachusetts.
1: I know.
0: This is what I don't get, but then I get, because look, Howie, in the municipal elections last spring, I'll tell you this quick story. There was the school committee election in Bourne, Massachusetts, okay? 6% of the Bourne residents voted in that election. 6%, okay?
1: Oh, God.
0: Now, you can say, like, 6% of any town is going to think, you know, craziness on the gender issue, right? So you can't be upset with, you know, no one can be upset with how you're, if only 6% of your town is voting, then you are to blame for a lot of the stuff that's happening, whether it's in Rochester or, I mean, Rochester is, as you know, Howie, is more of a conservative district in Massachusetts.
1: I know. A lot of this stuff's going on in conservative towns. Michael King from the Mass Family Institute, thanks for being with us. 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Maybe we'll have better news next month. I'm Howie Carr.
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1: 844-500-4242. Hope to see you on Friday afternoon at Cape Gunworks from 3 to 6 p.m. That's in Hyannis. It's a great place, a great gun range. Check out the burners. Check out everything. It's at 96 Airport Road in Hyannis, Mass. We'll have pieces of the real taillight, red pieces of the taillight from Canton, Massachusetts. So much. Hope to see you there. 844-500-4242. Someone, a texter, says, that does King have a list of the names of the people? I'd write in anyone's name against the incumbents. You know, this is a job for the Republican State Committee. It's not the job for the Howie Carr Show. You know, maybe we'll make a call and see if they can have a post a list of people who are running on stickers or write-ins to try to get on the ballot to get on the November official ballot against these entrenched Democrats. I mean, the reason why you have these terrible decisions being made by the state house and the establishment is because they have no competition. They don't have to worry. If they're not worried about being defeated, they can do whatever they want, whether it's knocking off the income tax off the referendum question or knocking off the rent control question or letting in all the illegal aliens and spending billions on them. They don't have to worry about anything. They need some competition. We've got to get rid of this one-party state. That's job one. See you tomorrow, everybody. I'm Howie Carr.

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3: Some of the tens of thousands of people still without power in Northwest Indiana now filing a class action lawsuit against the state's public utility, claiming that the company did not manage vegetation in and around power lines. Gary resident Timothy Sheldon.
4: I don't know if it could be any much longer than 12 days because everybody's slowly losing their mind, as I can see around this area. You know, a lot of break-ins, stealing.
3: Earlier this month, a storm downed trees and knocked out power. The CDC says at least 55 people have fallen ill across 15 states in a salmonella and E. coli outbreak potentially linked to alfalfa sprouts. No deaths have been reported, although four people have been hospitalized so far and the sprouts have been recalled. ABC News medical contributor and pediatrician Dr. Alok Patel with how you can stay healthy.
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10: 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Fox Business Network, FBN. Fabulous Fox Business. The name of the show is Kudlow. And we are 4 to 5 p.m. every day. And if for some reason you can't make it at 4, why, just text your favorite 9-year-old and she will show you how to DVR the show. and you'll never miss a thing. So, Mr. Trump, on the campaign trail yesterday, last evening, and I can find some notes. Very interesting discussion. Basically, he's saying, I'm on the ballot. Now, he was there for Darlene Graham, Senator Darlene Graham, Lindsey Graham's sister, and he's endorsing her in her primary fight against Ralph Norman. But I think what he was doing was basically issuing a general broadside political message that he wants Republican candidates, office holders, Senate, House, whatever, governors. He was sort of giving them their talking points. That's the way I read that speech. He was for Darlene Graham. I don't know what. I think she has a tough race against Congressman Norman, who's no dummy. He's a smart guy. But it's interesting to me, he hammered relentlessly. And again, this is his messaging, I think, for the midterm elections. He hammered relentlessly on the Democratic Party taken over by socialists and or communists. And pointed, he said it many times. And he also argued that, look, if Republicans lose their majority in the House and or the Senate, we're going to lose all the things that they have accomplished in the first 2 years. That includes tax cuts. And tax cuts, and he went through them, tax cuts on tips, tax cuts on overtime, tax cuts for seniors and Social Security. People are keeping more of what they earn. The economy is doing very well. I'll speak more of that later. Economy is booming, even though the liberal media won't write about it. So you lose your tax cuts. That's what the Democrats and the socialists are going to do. You lose the border control. The border is closed. Incredibly, after whatever 15 or 20 million illegals crossing the border under Joe Biden, Mr. Trump has basically closed the border. Zero people, illegals, coming across the border. So you lose that. You lose the deportation of illegals who are criminals. You'll lose that. The Democrats will go for amnesty, which would be a disaster. You lose that. The Democrats will go against the military. They'll start slashing military spending. They'll do crazy stuff with Iran, probably try to end all of the Iran hostilities. Democrats, of course, on cultural issues, the whole issue of transgenderism, men in women's sports, they'll go for that. They'll go back for DEI, diversity, equity, and inclusion, which is racism and ultra-affirmative action. You've got to toe the line on all the crazy values and history lessons that the Democrats or the socialists have put together. And they'll try to impeach Mr. Trump. There's a lot of talk, and they don't really make much secret of it. They'll do whatever they can to try to bring an impeachment against Trump. So basically, they turn back the clock to Biden, and then some. And that's basically what Mr. Trump's been arguing. And that's why I thought the rally last night in South Carolina was so important. Yes, it was about Darlene Graham, but it was about these broader talking points, very important talking points. What might happen if the GOP loses Congress? And I think he's spot on. I mean, you go back to the Green New Deal and climate change, and ending fossil fuels. Can you imagine ending fossil fuels? We're producing right now close to 14 million barrels a day of oil, incredible numbers for natural gas, And it's an all-of-the-above policy. I mean, if you want

0: values win, that's fine. But the Democrats would go back to banning fossil fuels. And we'd go back to forcing people to purchase electric cars, things like that. And Trump is right. It's very important. And he's basically giving everybody their talking points. And I think that's what the story was last night. The economy, you know, the Trumpian economy, we're right now in the best manufacturing economy probably in a couple of decades. We're creating jobs, and we're creating construction jobs, we're creating manufacturing jobs. We're creating these data centers. I know data centers have become a big issue in some of the states, but you know, where they're in play, it's a huge job creator, and the companies in it know, you know, the water gets recycled, they create their own power. AI is here to stay. It's propelling the economy, but it's even broader than that. Manufacturing, steel, aluminum, automobiles, old-fashioned work for carpenters, electricians, welders, people that haven't gone to college. You know, the great part about the Democratic Socialists is that they claim to speak for the working class. Right? That's a familiar refrain for socialists or communists. But in fact, if you look at who they are, they don't have working class support. It was a great article by Thomas Edsel. It was in the New York Times. It was sort of an essay. He looked at surveys, non-college educated, working class folks don't show up in the Democratic Socialists. And by the way, neither do blacks, neither do Hispanics, neither do Asians. It's predominantly young whites, well-educated, college, graduate school, with downward mobility, as Newt Gingrich describes it. Downward mobility. Losers, in effect. Losers. With their crazy ideas on how to restructure the United States, change the Constitution, change how presidents are picked, end the U.S. Senate, open the borders, give amnesty to all the illegals, defund the police, defund ICE, Medicare for all, and basically the state, the government, the federal government, would run the entire economy. That's what you're up against. And these are things, you know, Americans are not going to go for this. They will go for free enterprise. They will go for free market capitalism. They will defeat socialism as long as the candidates make the case with specifics. You know, Medicare for all, which would cost, God knows, $100 trillion over time. But that's just the entry, the opening to an economy run by the government, not by individuals, not by entrepreneurs, not by private investment. That's what they stand for. And they have a very limited base. And the GOP has to rally itself. They got to get their mojo back. The performance in the Senate, for example, in early August, really July and early August before they went out, was not good. But they can rally themselves back. They can put some energy back into the story. And they can talk about how bad it would be if Democratic Socialists were to capture majority in either the House and or the Senate. And that's what Mr. Trump was talking about last night. He said, think of this. Think I'm on the ballot. Very clever. I think that I'm really on the ballot. It's a good point. And I think, you know, he will be a tough campaigner. President Trump is great on the stump. The speech he gave in South Carolina, yeah, it could have been a little shorter, but he made his points. And very, very important. Now, South Carolina is a good Republican state. Republicans going to carry everything there. Florida is going to carry everything there. Byron Donalds, Senator Ashley Moody. She's running, Senator Ashley Moody, she's running against a lefty, a big lefty. We can capture the seat in Michigan. We can capture the seat in Minnesota. We should capture the seat in Maine. But it's a little early yet. The polling is always discouraging, and then it gets tighter and tighter as we get closer to Election Day. But my point is what Mr. Trump talked about. He gave their bullets. Don't lose border control. Don't lose the tax cuts. Don't lose to amnesty. Don't lose to a strong military. He even raised the Second Amendment, the right to bear arms. Don't lose to gun control. Don't lose to DEI. Don't lose to transgenderism. Stay with what we've got, with good accomplishments and a strong economy that's probably growing about 4% a year. I'll talk more about that in a moment. But that was his message last night. It was a headline speech. I hope all the Republican office holders, candidates, whatever, I hope they heed Mr. Trump's warning and take up his bullets. He's given them their talking points. Bullet after bullet. It's very effective. Good for him. Think of it. I'm really on the ballot. Terrific stuff. I'm Kudlow. We'll take a break. Come right back.
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6: So one of the big issues is what Mr. Trump is calling now economic D-Day, where he's going to put the economic screws even more than we have already on Iran. The bombing for now is over, and it's kind of an economic starvation. He tweeted this out a couple days ago. No one has given the Islamic Republic of Iran a greater opportunity to make a deal than me. Tragically for them, they have failed to take it. Therefore, I am announcing the most crushing economic operation ever taken against any country. Economic D-Day. Treasury Secretary Scott Bessent is scheduled to make an announcement and flesh this out on Monday. I think there may be some fiscal announcements, too, from OMB Director Russell Vogt. We'll wait and see what they come up with. But we'll talk about this later in the show. But I'll kibitz on this at the beginning and say that the absolute, there are two key players here if this economic D-Day is to be implemented. Now, Iran's economy is a complete basket case, but we can crush them even more. There is no oil sales, no oil, that's done, cooked over. Naval blockade, very strong. The issue is the financial sanctions, seizing bank assets offshore, what the Islamic Republic, the IRGC, these guys, you know, cheating, stealing from the Iranian people. But the key point, two countries. One is the UAE, Dubai, and the other is China. Now, the UAE has, until recently, permitted a lot of trading with Iran. And that has given them something of a lifeline. Now, UAE has been a pretty good ally of ours during this whole period. And they announced on Tuesday or Wednesday, that all trade, commercial exchanges and financial transactions with Iran have been halted until further notice. All right. If they make good on that promise, that would be a very

0: positive thing and help us with this step up in economic fury. It's very important. It's a good editorial in today's Wall Street Journal. Iran's window to the world economy has been Dubai, the UAE. Direct flights, daily airplane flights, Iranian diaspora, unique financial ecosystem allows the Islamic Revolutionary Guard to procure goods and repatriate revenues. You close that up. If the Emiratis close that off, it'll be a tremendous help in the economic strangulation of Iran. And at some point, they'll have to say uncle. At least that's the idea. Maybe covert operations, CIA, Israel's Mossad, helping people, helping dissidents inside Iran. Who knows what will happen? I'm sure some of that's going on already. The other key player is China. China is the biggest importer of Iranian oil. And China has done everything it can to help the IRGC run Iran. So the question is now, ahead of Xi Jinping's visit in September, will Mr. Trump and Mr. Besant, will they be able to close off China trade with Iran? It's a very, very important issue. We will talk more about that as the show progresses. But that and Mr. Trump's message in South Carolina, to me, those are the lead headlines. I'm Kudlow. We're going to take a break. Art Laffer and Steve Forbes on the other side. Please stay with us.
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2: 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He said,
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2: 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The Democrats have always been moderate left. The Republicans has always been moderate right. 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Americans want common sense. They want safer streets, affordable energy, good jobs, strong economy, and a government that works. We don't want men in women's bathrooms. We don't want women in men's bathrooms. 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
4: So we're going to talk about the economy. We're going to talk about the world, just about everything else, with two dear friends, two brilliant people, and two mentors of mine down through the years. Dr. Arthur Laffer is chairman and chief economist of Laffer Associates. He is a recipient of the Presidential Medal of Freedom. His latest book is The Trump Economic Miracle with Steve Moore. Steve Forbes, chairman, and I'm going to say legendary chairman and editor-in-chief of Forbes Media. And his latest book is Inflation, What It Is, Why It's Bad, and How to Fix It. Gentlemen, you honor me coming on. Can't thank you enough. Arthur, I begin with you. The state of the American economy. Mr. Trump said last night in South Carolina, very interesting speech, by the way, giving Republican candidates their talking points, but he said we never had an economy this good. I don't know if I'd say never, but I would say it looks like manufacturing, construction, employment, AI, productivity, profits, a big stock market. I mean, it really, the liberal media will never credit him, but I think he's on to something because the economy seems to be booming, Arthur.
5: Yeah, well, the stock market is terrific. I mean, it really is terrific. And the unemployment rate, which is a traditional measure, is also terrific. I mean, you know, it's surely not a bad economy at all, Larry. I mean, he's coming off a prior administration that had very high inflation, had bad growth, that it wasn't doing well, and he's put in all the right policies, and I couldn't be more optimistic about comedy than I am. I really think we're in good shape.
4: I'd love to see the message, Steve Forbes, as we have discussed for many, many weeks, a little more pro-growth, a little more pro-growth. You know, middle-class people shouldn't and don't want to pay the Biden's inflation tax. So, of course, we'd like to index capital gains, maybe increase the exemptions. Your idea of going after the middle-income brackets, I think, is a fabulous idea. Lower those brackets. In fact, take out a couple of brackets would be terrific tax reform. Lower rates, yes. Broaden the base. I'd love to see him, you know, I'd love to see the GOP develop a futuristic growth message.
6: Well, that's absolutely critical because what people notice right now, given the environment we're in, that gas prices are jumping all over the place, health care premiums are going up, their announcements are going to be big increases next year, the mortgage rates are going up. So

0: people are saying, well, things may be good, but it looks like there are a lot of bad things brewing out there. And I think the part of the problem is, and you've been hammering this for weeks and weeks, is that the GOP hasn't come up with a positive platform that has people looking to the future. Mm. And when you have something that's looks to the future, it gives more authority when you say, look, we've done some good things here, and point to that waitress who doesn't have to pay her rent anymore in effect because of the taxes she saves, not having to pay tax on tips and overtime and things like that. And then like those old TV commercials at night and say, but wait, there's more. And so I don't care if Congress passes the reconciliation, which I always think sounds like a marriage bill, before the elections. The key thing is to put it out on the table and say, this is what will happen if we win these elections, and give something positive that people can look forward to. And the nice thing about those brackets for middle-income people, the 22% and 24% brackets, knock them down to 15 or even 10. Go bold. Let the Democrats start complaining about the deficit. That's rich. And say give people something to look forward to. And everyone will do the math very quickly. Hey, if these guys get in, we're going to have bigger paychecks. Even if our gross pay doesn't go up, our after-tax pay is going to go up. That's great. Give them something to look forward to.
1: You know, Art, in a great move, what I'm going to call spiritual humility, Steve Forbes, in an important email, has, I think he said it on the air, has offered to let Trump, instead of the Forbes flat tax, Steve has offered Trump flat tax. The president could take credit for the flat tax that Steve Forbes has fought for all these years, and ran for president twice and got a lot of votes when he ran. Now, how about that? The Trump flat tax. You need to get on the phone, Larry, and sell it to him.
0: Yeah, call it the beautiful Trump tax.
2: The big, beautiful Trump tax bill.
0: The huge, big, beautiful Trump tax.
2: Yeah, and what we need to do is get the top rate down too. This is across the board. Let's make it flat. Yeah, there's no reason why everyone shouldn't pay one rate across the board. And if we could get it down to where Reagan had it with that tremendous prosperity, well, we had two tax rates, 20% and 15%. That was it. Just get it back down to that, or maybe even a little lower, and you'd have the prosperity that you wouldn't be able to. We'd all be getting so darn rich we couldn't stand it anymore, richness.
1: And, of course, after one of our TV shows, Art, these lefties started crashing down, that the Laffer curve doesn't work, that revenues will go down. The guy, Tim Noah from the New Republic, said this. And now, he's been slapping us down for years, but he wrote one of his great articles about how bad it is. And I want to make another point, Art. When you look at the numbers, this is from Grover Norquist, I think. When you look at the numbers, 74% of the people who pay capital gains have incomes or combined incomes of less than 200 grand, which really gets you to the indexing, and any reduction in cap gains tax rate or burden would be for the middle class. Three quarters of the payers are under 200 grand.
2: And even if it weren't that, Larry, it's just wrong to have people pay capital gains on just catching up with inflation. It's just not right. And the effective capital gains tax rate right now has risen dramatically since Biden was in office, and since Biden's been in office, because of the inflated asset values because of inflation. And, you know, just offsetting that makes just all the common sense in the world. We've offset the income tax for inflation. We've offset the capital gains tax for inflation. We've offset depreciation for inflation. Mm. Now all we need to do is offset the capital gains for depreciation, for inflation, and we'd be home free, and boy, would we get revenues, and we'd get growth. And that's what we really need.
1: What is the real effective rate is 50%?
2: On that specific asset, yes, that is 50%. On some assets, by the way, Larry, it's over 100%, way over 100%. You can pay taxes on capital gains and lose value in real terms. Mm. So that is just makes no sense. You know, the lower the return rate, real return is on your assets, the higher your effective tax rates are going to be.
1: Now, Steve Forbes.
0: And one other thing on Art's point about revenue. the purpose of government is not to collect revenue. The purpose of government is serve the people. And if the government doesn't like the tax code, boo-hoo. The key thing is it's going to make America more prosperous. I don't care about the government.
1: So think of this, though. The government creates inflation, and then the government wants to benefit from the inflation that they created by milking people for tax revenues. I mean, there's something profoundly wrong in that.
0: Well, it's like speed traps on the highway.
2: Yeah, except in the government enclaves.
1: Steve Forbes, sadly, before we break, Vice President Vance was at it again, and he said that the dollar should not be the world's reserve currency because it makes it too easy for consumers to buy goods and services from abroad or from at home, I don't know which. But he basically started flirting with ending the dollar as the world's reserve currency. What'd you make of that one?
0: It leaves me speechless, but I can't since I'm on the air. But it goes right back to the 1970s, Carternomics. Remember that word?
1: Mm-hmm.
0: And so he wants to trash the American dollar. I'd hold up the eagle and the American dollar and say, VP Vance wants to trash it. We want to make dollar strong, not weak. We want to make America strong. Strong countries don't have weak currencies, period.
1: Yeah, so economic historian Philip Magnus wasn't expecting to go viral last week. He's a University of Chicago, I think. He's a good guy. He posted a 2023 clip of Vice President J.D. Vance criticizing the U.S. dollar status as the global world's reserve currency. And the thing went viral everywhere. Now, I don't know if Vance has changed his view. That was from 2023. But he's been saying, you know, he took shots at Milton Friedman and Margaret Thatcher, and I think
0: meritocracy.
1: That's right. He took shots at meritocracy, which is almost the heart of Donald Trump's whole economic ideology. And I think he's one of the people that pushed for higher tax rates, at least upper end tax rate increases during the presidential campaign. And you have to go in and tutor him. You know? Do you know him? Do you talk to him?
0: I've only shook his hand once, but I do try to send to the vice president's office my writings, but so far they haven't gotten through yet.
1: Arthur's
0: done the same thing.
2: No, I haven't talked to him at all. He's from my home state of Ohio. Mm-hmm. But, you know, Larry, he's a young man, he's a Yaley, he's educatable. I think we should balance up with J.D. Vance and try to get to him and have him see the whole supply side picture. You know, worrying about the dollar, Steve, you and I all worry about the dollar. We want to make it as good as gold. We want to make the dollar the sound currency of the world. I mean, government money is no good unless it's controlled completely by guaranteeing its value. And you know, I think that's one thing we should get across to Vance, and I think he'd understand it. And I think he'll understand that Ohio has been going to the toilet because of its tax rates relative to its neighbors. Mm. So he sees all those things, and all we need to do is get together with him and do it quietly and in fun, and I think he'll see the truth, beauty, and the American way very clearly.
1: Steve Forbes, before we take a break, do you think a Yaley is educable?
0: Oh, I'm in a very Christian mode right now. Yes, I believe in tolerance and diversity. So we'll
2: now,
0: work with
2: Larry and
0: Yaley.
2: Steve, if I may add before we go out, just remember your Princeton alma mater was founded by a Yaley. Just remember that, guys.
1: Is that true? Where did you come up
2: true.
1: With that?
2: That's the only reason on the map is because we let you.
0: Well, it shows Yale peaked early. It founded Princeton and then went downhill.
2: Ah, there we go.
1: All right, we're going to take a quick break here. We're talking to two of the best individuals and economic brilliance and all the rest of it, Arthur Laffer and Steve Forbes. I'm Kudlow. We'll be right back with more.
3: Larry Kudlow. And now, it's Unpacking Travel. Here's Jana Derulis.
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0: This is Moving America. Here's Jake Novak.
1: Here comes the Ford Fathom. Well, eventually. What's the Fathom? 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The entry-level Fathom will be a rear wheel drive propelled by a permanent magnet motor designed and built by Ford. An all-wheel drive setup that adds an induction motor to the front axle will also be available. Ford appears to have decided to quicken the pace for releasing the Fathom in response to the new bare-boned pickup EV from startup company Slate, owned by Jeff Bezos. The Slate, which features hand crank windows and no radios or screens, is going for just under $25,000 and is supposed to be available by the end of this year. But the Slate is not offering the kind of range the Fathom promises, and it's still not clear if the small truck EV demand will last. Keep on charging. I mean trucking. Whatever. I'm Jake Novak.
0: This is Moving America.
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5: 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But let's not forget some of the best fishing of the year. As the warmth of August slowly begins to give way to the cooler waters of September, the annual fall lake turnover begins. September is also just before the time when lakers, salmon, browns, and brookies migrate from the deeper, colder waters where they've been bottom feeding all summer to the now cooler, shallow waters in order to spawn. Fall fishing, like in the spring, is marked by being able to fish near the surface while trolling streamers or spoons without having to use downrigger setups or lead core lines. With more oxygenated, cooler water temps comes a re-energized fish that's ready to sample a buffet of abundant food or lures provided by the turnover.
4: Outdoor Almanac was brought to you by New Hampshire Fish and Game, connecting you to life outdoors.
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9: And we're talking to two economic legends and dear friends and mentors of mine, Dr. Arthur Laffer, Chairman and Chief Economist of Laffer Associates, and Steve Forbes, Chairman and Editor-in-Chief of Forbes Media. Arthur, Scott Bessent, who is a friend of ours, and we have been backers of him, he announced a bond repurchase to bring down long-term interest rates this past week. Initially, the bond yields fell, but then they didn't, and they came back. In fact, we're up on the week. Is that the best way to get interest rates down, Arthur?
10: Well, I think the best way is to get inflation under control. And once you get inflation under control, then you'll have lower interest rates, but they'll all be real returns on capital, which is what you want to be high. You want inflation premium to be very low. That's what you really want. Now, when you look at what Scott Bessent did, in my view, and I've known Secretaries of the Treasury from George Humphrey on to the present, literally, I mean, I think he's about as good as a Treasury Secretary as anyone's ever been, and that includes George Shultz, who was my mentor. I just think Scott Bessent's the greatest thing ever. Just remember, he works for the President of the United States, and as such, he is to carry out the President's ideas and wishes. So I would argue that this is really a Trump administration, a Trump White House plan, much more than it is separately coming and originating in the Treasury. I just really think it's a Trump idea. Not necessarily.
9: I think that's probably exactly right. President Trump always wants lower interest rates.
10: Yeah.
9: Steve Forbes.

0: You know, it seems to me if you aim for a strong dollar, shrink the Fed's balance sheet, the monetary base, control the money supply. The money supply is actually rising at about 8 or 9% right now. Anyway, those are things that would bring down inflation expectations, and that would bring down long-term interest rates.
1: Yes, it would. And one of the things that I hope Kevin Warsh, as he tries to battle that infernal institution he now heads, is to announce that our goal is a stable value for the dollar and make it explicit. We don't want a weak, a strong, overly strong. We want a stable dollar. And one of the things when they intervened in the markets to try to prop up the yen, they should announce maybe a range. We want the yen to be 150 to 155. Because one of the crazy things that the governments do is they go in, buy their currency to prop it up, and then in effect put the money back into the economy. So they waste their reserves, and the money supply, the base money supply, doesn't change. It's like taking a bucket of water from one end of the pool and then pouring it in the other. It's a crazy exercise. And so one of the things I hope Bessent does in the future, because Japan is in trouble with its currency for a lot of reasons, is have them do a real reduction of the monetary base and make it clear we want stability. Use that word. No central banker in the world ever uses the words currency stability. It's astonishing.
0: Yeah. You know, Art, the rise in rates, looking at the CPI break-evens in the TIPS market, it's mostly the rise in real rates from a stronger economy, isn't it?
2: I think so, and that's what I really like in this world. I mean, well, with Kevin Warsh as head of the Fed, and absolutely what Steve Forbes said is right. I think Kevin is very clear on his ability and wishes to really control inflation and to get it stabilized. In fact, not stabilized at 2%. I think he really wants a stable dollar going forward. And I think he's been about as clear as he possibly could be on that in the marketplace. It'll take him some time to get really control over the Fed board, but that will happen. And I think he'll be as good a Fed chairman as Volcker was. I'm just really excited about that.
0: Steve Forbes, another issue. Scott Bessent on Monday is going to announce even stronger economic sanctions on Iran. President Trump calls it economic D-Day. Dubai is good editorial in this morning's Wall Street Journal. The UAE and China are the two biggest issues. They're still trading with Iran, particularly the UAE, which is not subjected to the naval blockade. Now, the UAE has come out with a statement saying they will cease any exchanges, trading, or banking with Iran. But this is, it's a big gamble. I think it's, though, it's the right gamble, Steve Forbes.
1: Well, I think eventually you're going to see Iran say we'll negotiate. But unfortunately, with this regime, they're going to stretch it out. They'll make an agreement, violate it. Remember, we've had several ceasefires since April. Ultimately, I think the president has to make the decision. We have to go back and pick up where we left off in April with this regime. So they'll look like they're capitulating, but they never will. They have to go, period.
0: Yeah, there's got to be at some point regime change to make any changes, any fundamental changes.
2: How do you do that, though, Larry? Let me ask you that question. How do you guarantee that? I mean, do we put troops into the ground?
0: No.
1: No.
2: Well, how do we do it? How do we get a regime change? I mean, really.
0: You have to think about the Reagan policies going way back. You start with covert operations. You put assistance, money, maybe military, maybe arms. You find the dissidents inside and you help them. You do it on the slide.
2: Let me push you a little bit on this, if I can, with Reagan. I mean, Reagan was very good in the beginning. We got the hostages released when he took the oath of office, and that really saved Iran from an attack from the U.S., I believe. We also did Praying Mantis, which was there with the submarines and all that. But Reagan didn't go and finish the job that he should have done in Iran.
0: We all
2: knew back then it was a real problem.
0: He wasn't good on Iran. Yeah. We withdrew.
1: But the key thing is, there are plenty of dissidents still in the army, even though the Revolutionary Guard's trying to purge them.
0: Right.
1: And Mossad and the CIA know who the good guys are. But what the good guys have to know is we're not going to pull the rug out from under them and then start negotiating with these evil people again. And these, if dissidents feel these evil people are going to have a chance to stay in power, they're not going to risk their lives and families unless they know we're in it all the way. And that's the key thing.
2: How do they do that, Lenny? I mean,
0: we're out of time.
2: I'm sorry. This is a really good topic, and I love listening just to the two of you.
0: Reagan helped Lech Walesa in Poland when he was a dissident and he was underground and he was fighting the communists. That's really the model here. And the Mossad and the CIA know what they're doing. Anyway, we got to jump out. Thank you, gentlemen. Thank you very much, Art Laffer and Steve Forbes. Terrific stuff. Folks, we'll take a break and talk on the economy. John Carney and Michael Falkender coming up.
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9: From ABC News, I'm Dave Packer. A Texas judge today denied a request to grant Carmelo Anthony a new trial. The judge heard testimony this week after the teen was convicted and sentenced to 35 years in prison for fatally stabbing fellow student Austin Metcalf at a high school track meet.
10: Prosecutors testified they brought up these text messages that were sent by Carmelo Anthony that included disciplinary records and text messages that they say indicated an interest in weapons and violence.
9: Earlier this week, a Collin County judge who presided over the murder trial was removed from further proceedings in the case. An escalating trade war between the U.S. and Canada, President Trump imposing a 50% tariff on Canadian goods, ranging from building materials to hockey sticks. Canada's Prime Minister Mark Carney firing back with retaliatory tariffs and seeking new trading partners overseas.
11: We can't control the storm that blows in from Washington. We can, however, chart a new course by building Canada strong at home and diversifying our trading relationships abroad.
9: In Ukraine, President Zelensky vowing a response to a Russian drone attack on a shopping mall in his hometown of Krivorivny Friday. At least 16 people and 130 injured, including at least 23 children. On state TV, Russian President Putin today said that Kyiv had opened a Pandora's box with its strikes on Russian economic targets. Then back here at home, the search continues for the wife of a murdered off-duty Worcester, Massachusetts police officer. Authorities have been looking for Karen Solomon since her 57-year-old husband, Patrolman Kurt Solomon, was found dead on Tuesday. Worcester Police Chief Paul Saucier.
12: The nature of the injury was a sharp object. So we don't know, you know, anymore. We can't really release more details.
9: A warrant for Karen's arrest had been issued on a charge of assault and battery with a dangerous weapon with serious bodily injury. You're listening to ABC News.
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2: Growing number of travelers are rolling the dice on so-called mystery vacations. You purchase a voucher on Groupon for a trip that is then selected for you at random. The points guy, Nick Ewan, telling us that the list of destinations is really varied and range from domestic travel to tropical getaways.
3: At the high end, there are actually some tropical getaways to Thailand or Greece, but then there are other ones that are closer to home, Atlantic City, Orlando, Las Vegas.
2: Alleged misuse of AI-powered surveillance cameras has led to criminal charges against former Georgia law enforcers. ABC's Brian Clark explains.
4: Savannah Mayor Van Johnson was upset earlier this month after six former police department employees were under investigation for allegedly misusing Flock surveillance cameras to make personal searches.
5: Totally honest, I'm disappointed. I'm pissed off about it.
4: The Georgia Bureau of Investigation has now arrested four of them. They're charged with misuse of a license plate reader system. The three who were police officers were also charged with violating an oath. Brian Clark, ABC News.
2: Serena Williams is making a comeback at the U.S. Open, teaming up with world number two Carlos Alcaraz in a star-studded mixed doubles duo. The U.S. Tennis Association announced Saturday that Williams and Alcaraz have been given a wild card into the tournament. The mixed doubles main draw begins on Tuesday. It will be Williams' first time playing at the U.S. Open since 2022. Dave Packer, ABC News.
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11: Welcome back, everybody. So, a lot of talk this week about the bond market and interest rates on yields of the longer end, the 10s out to the 30s. But also, it's very important, we had a gangbusters report from the S&P Global Purchasing Managers Index. Both manufacturing and services are strong, which corroborates the ISMs. That's mostly domestic stuff. Actually, they're both measuring domestic stuff, but the point is there's a manufacturing boom going on, even though the liberal media won't talk about it. But John Carney, Breitbart news editor for economics and finance and co-author of the daily Breitbart Business Digest, which is a must-read, is on all this. So, John, let's start with the bonds. We did a little bit with Steve Forbes and Art Laffer, but you're writing, the sky isn't falling in the U.S. Treasury market. And how do you read this story? And, you know, is it inflation? Is it real interest rates in a stronger economy? Does Kevin Warsh have to raise interest rates in September? What do you think about all that?
12: So you asked exactly the right question. Bond yields can go up for good and bad reasons. Hmm. The bad reason is people expect more inflation and they want more compensation because the dollars will be worth more in the less. But we can tell that because beginning in the 1990s, the Treasury started issuing Treasury inflation-protected securities that tell us what the expected inflation is from bondholders. That's not what's happening right now. We're getting bond yields going up for the good reason, which is people expect there to be more economic growth, and bonds are competing with much riskier assets. So you have your corporate bonds, a huge issuance coming out because of the AI build-out. The stock market is doing very well. So when the U.S. government is saying to people, hey, we want you to put your bonds, you know, for 10 years, 20 years, 30 years, put your money into bonds for a long time, the yields have to go up in order to compensate people for the opportunity cost of not investing in some of the other things. And that's what we're seeing now.
11: Well, this repurchase of bonds is sort of... what's the term, off the rack? Well, what's the right?
12: Off the run.
11: Off the run, that's right. I used to know that when I worked in Bear Street. Off the run, on the run. So he was going to take back the off the run stuff.
12: Yeah, the bonds that trade, the U.S. Treasury market is the biggest financial market in the world, trades trillions of dollars of bonds, but most of what's traded is the stuff that was most recently issued. They call it on the run. And so if you are either a bank or a securities dealer or just a big corporation or a pension fund, you may have some bonds that you would like to be able to trade more easily. But they're old. They're off the run, as they say. So what happens is that the Treasury comes in and they're willing to, it's more or less a swap. Mm. They're buying the bonds that they issued before, but typically the people who are selling the bonds are still buying the new ones. So they're not actually reduced. The amount of debt out there isn't reduced. The amount of dollars isn't increased. This isn't quantitative easing where the Fed prints new money to buy bonds. They're actually using the financing from newly issued bonds to buy some old issued bonds. I look at it, the metaphor I've used is like when you turn in your old car at a dealership while you buy a new one. Mm. This is really just a swap. It's not, people have think it's a much bigger deal than it really is.
11: Well, in that sense, you know, buying back these older bonds, and you're right, I don't know, they'll probably try to move the financing duration, they'll keep it short in the 3-month area, but still, by itself, that's not a bad idea, but it isn't going to have any real impact on interest rates or yields, will it?
12: No, not really. Again, the operations are really small, so they were already doing up to $2 billion of these bonds, and they raised it to $4 billion. We're talking about a $32 trillion market. It's a rounding error. Mm. It doesn't make a big difference. And frankly, from their announcement, it's not even clear that they are changing the maturity. I assume that they are, but it's not clear that they are, because you could actually do the swap with no change. And even if you did do a tiny maturity change, meaning you're issuing the, you know, shorter-term debt and buying back the longer-term, it doesn't really, it's these operations are not big enough to make a significant dent in the aggregate maturity of the U.S. government debt. It's a lot smaller than people think.
11: So, speaking of $32 trillion, which is Treasury debt in public hands, that's the stuff that trades. The announcement this week about $40 trillion, which is the wrong number because it's various intergovernmental swaps and Social Security funds, etc. But $32 trillion, John. Okay, let's use that number. Now, the left went crazy. It's very ironic about that. And the liberal media wrote a lot about that, okay? And Washington Post, New York Times, Axios, even the Wall Street Journal, blah, blah, blah. But, John, we have about $180 trillion in household net wealth, okay? Stocks and bonds. Stocks and real estate are the bulk of it. $180 trillion. So, if you take that $32 trillion, which is the debt in public hands, Treasury debt, it's like and you divide it by the 180 trillion, it's like a debt equity ratio. It's only 18% of our household net

0: worth. So I can't get as excited about this. Now, I know we spend too much, no question about it. 24% of GDP spending, it should be more like 20. But basically, the debt itself, as a comparison in relation to total wealth, I can't get excited about it.
1: Larry, that is the right metric to look at it. It's the way we would look at debt for anybody, frankly. You know, if when I was 20 years old, if I had $500,000 of debt, but no house to show for it, that would be a big problem. I'm older now. I own a house, and I have debt that I took out as a mortgage. But it is, but I have the house, right? I have assets to back up this debt. You're right. Our spending is too high. But when people, first of all, it's totally phony that all these liberals who want to spend all this money are now worried about the debt.
0: Because Medicare for all.
1: Right. What is the big problem that the debt could possibly pose? Well, people fear that we may have to raise taxes someday in order to pay it. But the liberal solution isn't to cut spending, which would make sense. It's to raise taxes today rather than some other day. But the other thing I'll say is it's actually not true that someday we may have to raise taxes. Because as you and I know, the best solution to too much debt is to stop the debt from growing and to grow the economy faster.
0: Right.
1: You can grow your way out of this problem. But not forever. Look, it will, if we don't address the spending, because that's what drives the debt. It's the spending. And if we don't address that, then we really will have a much harder time growing ourselves out of it. But we can do it now. We just need pro-growth policies.
0: Yes, absolutely. Last one, John. The S&P Global PMIs were gangbusters. I mean, the economy is very strong. You know, President Trump said yesterday in South Carolina, it's the greatest economy, blah, blah, in history. I don't know that that's necessarily the case, but it is strong. And it's, you know, it's never being reported. And all these numbers come out, and people don't put one and one together or two and two together. The PMI, you know, the ISM showed it, the PMI showed it, manufacturing showing it. We're in pretty good shape.
1: And these latest numbers actually really showed a surging strength in the services sector as well. And that, you know, I've been writing a lot about how the manufacturing sector has really come back this year. It is doing very well. The services sector is now doing very well. In August, the economy, according to the latest report from S&P Global, is growing at around 3% rate, and if the PMIs are right. I think, frankly, the underlying growth is even stronger than that. If you look at what happened in the second quarter where they said we only grew 1.5%, but the underlying metrics, the purchases in the private sector are much stronger than that. The economy is doing very well, and more importantly, it's picking up steam. It's not running out. It's actually, strength is building upon strength. That's very good. It probably means that the president will be disappointed that we're not going to get a rate cut anytime soon because the economy is doing much better than people expected.
0: John Carney, co-author of the Daily Breitbart Business Digest, a regular on the Kudlow Show. Thank you, John. Appreciate it very much. Folks, we'll take a quick break. And then on the other side, former Deputy Treasury Secretary Mike Faulkner has got some ideas about tax reform. I'm Kudlow. Please stay with us.
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13: And my good friend Michael Faulkender, who's co-chairman of the America First Policy Institute's Center for American Prosperity. He also served as Deputy Treasury Secretary under President Trump. He also was the head economist in the first term for the Treasury. Michael, writing in The Hill and the Biden inflation tax, this is a beauty. This is a great piece. One thing I want to start with. Of course, the lefties, any reform of the capital gains tax reduction is always labeled tax cuts for the rich. But that is absolutely...

0: absolutely wrong. You're writing here, Grover Norquist came up with this number, 74% of the cap gains tax filers, 74%, make less than $200,000 a year. I mean, a cop and a teacher would be, you know, 150,000 married filing jointly. So this reform is not really for the rich. This reform is for the middle class. It's for working folks.
1: That's absolutely the case. And if you think about the housing part of it as well, you think about the run-up that we have had in housing prices just simply caused by inflation because, you know, the replacement cost has gone up due to the Biden inflation policies. And yet, because we have not adjusted the exemptions for 30 years, you know, middle-class Americans simply looking to downsize are going to be hit with a capital gains tax. So, and you know, as you said, think about that cop and that nurse married who have their house go up in value over 30 years while they raise the family. Again, as you just asked, are they wealthy? Are those the billionaires that the Democrats constantly say that they are targeting? And of course, the answer is no, because the secret is that the Democrats know that the money is in the middle class. They always use the language of going up to the millionaires and billionaires, but then they don't index things for inflation like the home exemption deduction, like what happened with the alternative minimum tax. And of course, they eventually go after the middle class because that truly is who the Democrats are targeting in order to fund all of their spending goals.
0: So let me get this right. Democratic policies, especially Joe Biden's sort of socialism light, big government socialism, as Newt Gingrich calls it. So that causes the inflation, all right? And then they want to reap benefits on high tax revenues from middle-class people who have to pay enormous tax burdens, all right? They create the inflation, and then they take the money that they created. I don't understand this.
1: Right, and they purposely don't adjust the taxes for the inflation. Because that then, and that's then what creates an incentive for there to be inflation. Because if you have higher inflation, it generates higher tax revenue, which gives them what they view to be their utopia of revenue for paying for ever bigger government, rather than, of course, letting the American people keep their own money. The American people should not be the ones to pay the price for the inflation that the Biden administration created. And that's what we're arguing. That's what I'm arguing in the piece. It's just simply an issue of economic fairness to say that people should not pay taxes on phantom gains that are merely a recognition of loose fiscal policy and loose monetary policy.
0: 100%. So the two major reforms, in short, should be?
1: We should index capital gains for inflation, and we should at least double, if not more than that, the exemption on sales of primary residences, and then in the future, index that exemption to inflation as well.
0: That's a great
1: point. And both
0: point.
1: Of those should go in reconciliation 3.0.
0: Yes, they should. 100%. Look, I talked to the boss. He was very interested in this, okay? And Kevin Hassett and I talked about it on the TV show, which caused quite a stir. But I know he's interested, but, you know, I haven't seen the big push yet. So we got to see. Now, Monday, Scott Bessin... It, apparently holding some kind of press conference, but with Russ Vogt, the OMB director, whom you know very, very well. We both, he's a very dear friend. Okay, Michael, can we get additional spending reforms? You know, besides the pro-growth tax reform for capital gains, we really, I mean, people are worried about $40 trillion in debt, sorry, $32 trillion in public hands. We're talking about this with John Carney. Okay. I don't worry so much about it as a share of national wealth. Household wealth is $180 trillion. It's only 18%. But spending is 24% of GDP. The historical is about 20%. So from your experience, can we get some spending reforms? Will Russ Vogt announce spending reforms on Monday?
1: Absolutely. So there's a lot we can do in order to improve the efficiency of the federal government. The work that DOGE was doing to modernize the systems is going to enable us to greatly reduce the burden of the bureaucracy. But more importantly, we need to extend the work requirements that we put on Medicaid in the Big Beautiful Bill to the rest of social programs. There was a great piece earlier this week in the Wall Street Journal, Paul Ryan and a co-author talking about how these different social programs, when you combine them all together, create marginal tax rates in excess of 100%. We should be slashing social at a time of full employment, which is what we have. We should be reducing the temptation to not be in the workforce and take all of these excessively generous social programs, work requirements, education requirements, reskilling, volunteering community. Those absolutely have to be extended to all programs, and programs should be aggregated to make sure that we are not giving people better outcomes not working than if they were working.
0: Who wrote the piece?
1: It's Paul Ryan and a co-author.
0: You know, yeah. I missed that. I'm going to go back and read that, because he gets it right more often than not. All right. Yeah. Mike Faulkner, thank you ever so much. Sound tax and fiscal policy. Folks, we'll take a break, and then we're going to talk about Iran and the oil prices with Dan Brouillette, former U.S. Energy Secretary.

0: way.
1: Your health matters. Now, here's Yana Derulis.
2: Your body might have a secret winter mode switch. Turns out your biological clock isn't one size fits all. It swaps gears with seasons. According to a study from Washington State University, researchers found fruit flies produce a special winter version of a key clock gene that slows activity and pauses reproduction until conditions improve. Scientists say the discovery could shape future pest control and even shed light on seasonal conditions like seasonal affective disorder in humans. So next time you're hibernating on the couch in January, it turns out that's just your biological clock changing gear. A new study from the University of California, Irvine, published in Current Obesity Report, suggests that a father's health before conception may influence a child's future risk of obesity. Tip of the day, step outside and kick off your shoes and spend a few minutes barefoot on the grass or sand.
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5: So, West Texas oil, $87. Brent crude, $94. Gasoline at the pump nationwide, according to AAA, is averaging $4.10. There is an election coming up in less than 3 months. Those are not fabulous numbers for the election. There's a lot more going on than just that. But let's talk to my good friend Dan Brouillette, former U.S. Energy Secretary, now partner and co-chair of Torreyden Group. So, Dan, I don't know. The numbers here are hard to find. But some people are saying about 15 to 20 tankers a day getting through. I don't know if that's right, but that was a source of mine inside our government. Roughly 10 million barrels per day, about half of where we were pre-war. We were 20 million barrels a day. I don't know, 100 ships a day pre-war, you could tell me.
6: 130, Larry.
5: 130, okay. So, yeah, you know this stuff, Cole. How do you read all this?
6: Well, Larry, good morning. Great to be with you. Look, I think some of the numbers are hard to ascertain, as you just said. I think it's a little bit lower than what you just articulated, though. Mm-hmm. You know, we're probably not at 10 million barrels a day. We're probably closer to 6 million barrels a day, if I have a finger on it. From what I can tell, having read the intelligence, from what I can see from industry reports, you know, we're probably averaging somewhere around 6.5, maybe 7. On our best day over the course of the last, call it 30 days, we did about 9 million barrels. Mm. And, you know, that's okay, but that's also coming out of the region, and that's important to understand as well. So part of that is fuel, crude oil that's being piped through some pipelines that run through the UAE over to the Gulf of Oman, and then obviously using the east-west pipeline coming out of Saudi Arabia back over to the Red Sea. So, you know, that's an inclusive number is my point. Hmm. And I think it's driving a lot of the conversation here in the United States. You mentioned the you know, the refined product pricing here in the United States, gasoline and diesel being over $4 for gas, $5 for diesel, obviously being impacted by the, you know, the strait. But Larry, I got to say, it's also being impacted, I think, very strongly by our lack of refining capacity here in the United States. Hmm. Our refiners are running at about 97% right now. Typically, they run about 89 to 90. They're at 97, 98, in some cases 99%. And, you know, that's a challenge for us. We have to look at infrastructure development here in the United States. We got to look at things that allow us to build this infrastructure a lot faster. You know, be that permitting reform, litigation reform, whatever it is. We've got to tackle that as a country and allow these things to be built to increase our capacity. And over time, that will reduce the prices of these products to consumers.

0: Mr. Trump and the administration, I think, would they probably agree with you. I mean, they would love to build out more refineries. They'd love to build out more pipelines. They'd love to build out more of everything in terms of, you know, one big beautiful bill, drill baby drill, deregulation, right? So they've tried to lighten up the regulation of all this stuff.
1: Yeah. No, and they've done a great job. I think they're doing it. You know, and I'm not, this is not a critique of what the administration is doing. I think they're heading in the right direction. You know, I think I'd like to see them move faster. I think they've done all they can do. They're constrained, obviously, by people who oppose those efforts in Congress and other places, states, you know, case New York, other places.
0: Right.
1: So it's not for lack of effort. It's my point. I just, you know, I'd like to see it move faster as an American.
0: So I'm reading, Dambriette, I'm reading 13.8 million barrels per day. So we're, you know, let's see, 448,000 above year ago. So we're producing a lot. We're going to hit 14 million soon.
1: Absolutely. And we can do more than that, would be my guess. I mean, you're probably familiar with the McKinsey study that shows, you know, we could probably do another 1.5 to 2 million out of the Gulf of America. And, you know, there's capacity to produce more. But I think, Larry, in many cases, we're constrained by what we just talked about. You know, if you pull it out of the ground, where do you put it? Do you have storage capacity? Do you have refining capacity? Do you have pipeline capacity to move it to where it needs to go? The answer to that question in some cases is no, we don't. So, you know, if you're a producer, why pull it out of the ground? Where am I going to put it? And that's what's constraining us, I think, in many respects. So while we focus on the Strait of Hormuz as a choke point, you know, we should broaden our horizons as well and figure out, are there other choke points in the economy that are preventing us from being even more energy independent than we are today?
0: Can we get more ships through? I mean, whatever the right, you think 15 to 20 tankers a day is the right range? I don't know, maybe lower than that. But why can't we get more ships through? The southern route, the Oman Gulf and all that, get away from the Iranian choke point for Hormuz. Can't we do better?
1: Yeah, I would hope that we could. I would hope that we could. Hey, look,
0: the price of West Texas and Brent had gone up a lot in the last month. I mean, we were, I don't know, $70 a barrel for West Texas, something like that, at one point, roughly a month ago. Now it's 87. I mean, it's a big jump.
1: Pretty big jump. I mean, 20-25% jump. I mean, it's a big jump. And you know, a lot of that's just speculation in the marketplace. Traders have a lot to do with this, not the actual supply of oil. It's just, you know, it's the perception or the psychology. And you know this better than I do, Larry, being a Wall Street expert that you are. Look, I think, can we do better? Yeah, we can. We have the finest U.S. Navy in the world. I mean, the finest, the U.S. Navy is just the finest in the world. And we could deploy them, I think, perhaps even more aggressively than we have. Now, there are probably reasons that, you know, Secretary Hegseth and the President are aware of, that there's reasons you don't do that. So that's why I'm, you know, I caveat what I say. But I know they're capable of doing it. I also know, too, that one of the reasons is that, you know, this is a commercial activity. We have to keep in mind, these are all commercial activities. These are private shippers. They pay insurance, you know. Right. They have crews. They have to protect these families. They don't want to take that risk without some very, very strong assurances that their crews are going to be safe, their ships, their assets are going to be safe. And, candidly, can they afford the insurance rates? I mean, now it's costing roughly $2 million per ship, per shipment. Through the strait.
0: What was it pre-war?
1: Oh, it was much less than that.
0: Much less, you know,
1: Couple $100,000.
0: Right.
1: You know, so, I mean, yeah, that has gone up dramatically as well. And, you know, if they're able to, you know, in business, as you know, Larry, I mean, if you're able to pass those costs on and consumers are willing to pay those additional costs, then, okay, you can work through that situation. But if consumers are not going to pay, if we're going to lessen demand as a result of these higher prices, and they'll just hold off for a while and see, you know, what happens in this situation, see if it calms down. But that's what's driving these prices up right now, and that's why shipping.

0: ships are not moving through the strait. They still perceive it to be high risk, and they're not going to take that risk.
1: So I'm also reading in this whole story, Iranian oil exports down to virtually zero.
0: That's right.
1: I mean, what was it? Pre-war, their exports were what, two million barrels a day, something like that?
0: Yeah,
1: their production was over three.
0: Yeah, between two and two and a half is kind of what they averaged. Their production was around three.
1: Mm.
0: As you know, their economy is okay, but it's not large. I mean, they're not using a lot of this locally. Most of it is for export. So, I mean, that's been the effect of the blockade, of the naval blockade. And, you know, I think that's been very effective. But it's also, you know, an important point here, Larry, is that, you know, it's not only ships coming out, it's ships going in.
1: Mm-hmm.
0: And I think when you look at the import numbers into the Iranian ports, that number is near zero as well.
1: Mm-hmm.
0: And that's very, very important. And I think if, you know, I don't know what the announcements are going to be this week. But I suspect that it's going to be focused on some of the regional trade that's happening with Iran. So if we look at UAE, if we look Turkey, if we look at Pakistan, you know, Secretary Bessent is going after that either with primary or secondary sanctions. I think that noose tightens even further.
1: So that's a great point. I actually talked about this at the very beginning of the show, that I thought the two biggest the UAE has already said they're signing on, no more commercial transactions. That's what they've said. And basically, they've been a decent ally, okay?
0: Sure,
1: Basically. The other one's going to be China, right? So will China abide by it? Of course, they'll try to get around every sanction possible. Xi Jinping is supposedly coming to Washington, I don't know, mid-September or something. It's really, you know, just a couple weeks away. So those are the two biggest players. So I'm saying UAE probably help us. China, not so much.
0: I think the only regime less trustworthy than the Iranians might be the Chinese.
1: Right.
0: When it comes to giving their word about honoring a sanction.
1: I mean, that's a tough nut to crack. I mean, for Scott, yeah. Scott Bessent's doing the Lord's work. There's no question. He's doing a hell of a job. But China's the word. The other one, Dan Piet, is, you know, Pakistan. They're the biggest double dealers. They're bad guys. you know, they harbor all the radicals. They're the ones they harbored Osama bin Laden for years. You know, and then when we went in there and took him out, really? We didn't know? And what were you doing in our airspace? What a lot of BS. I mean, Pakistan's the worst.
0: I agree with you. And I suspect that's where Secretary Bessent's going this week. I mean, he's going to be looking closely at all these trade flows in Pakistan and Turkey and other places. He's going to be clamping that down. But you're absolutely right. I mean, that's really the last, in my view, I think that's the last nail in the coffin for the Iranian regime. If we start to close that, they're not getting ships out. You know, their exports are not moving. They're not getting imports into their ports. And if we can shut down some of this inter-regional trade, there's no other place for them to go.
1: Yep.
0: And that's really what I hope the president focuses on over the course of the next couple of weeks. You've heard me say this before in your show. I'm an Army guy. I'm a knucklehead tank commander. You just shoot until the other side waves the white flag. I don't know how to do strategy per se. I'm sure that the president has a plan. But in my view, I don't know that we should be approaching this as, you know, finding a quote deal. You know, this is not a, not a negotiation on the valuation of assets and who's going to trade what for this or that. No, this is a regime that doesn't understand that at all. Yeah. And to the extent that they do, they know how to play the game and they will wait you out. I say, you know, you either go all in and, you know, you just drop the bombs until they wave that white flag. Or you close them off, but you do it in such a way that you don't give them 10 weeks to decide whether they're going to, you know, play or not play. You shut them off
1: right
0: and
1: away.
0: Make them decide in a day.
1: Yeah, you know? Absolutely. I'm hoping that's what's going to happen. I'm hoping the president's, this economic D-Day stuff is terrific, and I hope he goes through with it. Anyway, Dan Briette, terrific stuff, former U.S. Energy Secretary, and now a partner of Torreyton Group. Thank you, my friend. Folks, we'll take a quick break, and then ace pollster John McLaughlin's going to come on and give us an update on the numbers. I'm Kudlow. Please stick around.

0: Barry Kudlow.
1: What if the future of finance wasn't built around averages, but around you? At Abacus Global Management, we're reshaping

0: Here's Jake Novak.
1: November 20th, 1983. ABC Television decides to air the TV movie The Day After. The film about an all-out nuclear war and how it affects a community in Kansas was probably the most controversial programming choice in American history. But it didn't come without major other decisions. The film was cut down from 4 hours to two, and all commercials were cut in the second hour of the film that focused on the events after the bombs went off. The film's director, Nicholas Meyer, was fresh off his box office triumph helming Star Trek II, The Wrath of Khan. But for this film, Meyer insisted the script and performances not be very good. He didn't want the audience to be entertained, just shocked. He succeeded in that. 100 million people in the U.S. watched it live. And even President Reagan said that seeing The Day After left him thoroughly depressed. Whether or not the movie played a key role in ending the Cold War is still hotly debated today.
0: And now, it's Unpacking Travel. Here's Yana Derulis.
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11: So, when President Trump was on South Carolina last night, giving his speech and his messaging and his talking points for the election, he mentioned the great pollster John McLaughlin, who polls likely voters, which makes him far, far more accurate than all these other public polls. So here is my dear friend, ace pollster John McLaughlin, CEO of McLaughlin and Associates. So good. John, good shout-out last night.
12: Oh, yeah. I was at the Yankee game with our friend Randy Levine, who's the president of the Yankees, and the Yankees won. That's good. And all of a sudden, my phone starts blowing up. So it seems President Trump, I mean, he's got a point that, if it wasn't for the Constitution and the amendment that he had at 2 terms, if he ran again, he might win, because Trump voters come out when Trump's on the ballot. And your point about these fake polls, I mean, I sent you one that I saw yesterday, the Economist YouGov poll. Mm. 1,611 adult citizens, of which out of the 1,611 adults, could be illegal immigrants, could be, non-voters, et cetera. A poll that has more independents than Republicans and Democrats and just filled with non-voters. Only 34% claim they voted for Trump in 2020.

0: before. Mm. I mean, and then they have the nerve to say that he has his lowest job approval ever. It's like 35%. Well, of course his job approval is only 35 because you only interviewed 35-34% Trump voters. We got 50.
1: So, I was just going to say, I thought he had 50%.
0: And we did. But you're seeing it because it's the midterm elections. And you're also seeing these media polls where, you know, the thrashing that the primary polls, you know, you had El Sayed up by 10 and he only won by a point in Michigan, because I believe out of the 1.5 million voters that voted in Michigan, I think a lot of Republicans and independents grabbed Democrat primary ballots so they could, because they're allowed to. They could vote in the Democrat primary, so they were trying to stop them there. And they definitely killed Francesca Hong in Wisconsin because it's an open primary, because she wanted to abolish Thanksgiving. So that doesn't play well with a lot of Americans. But we're coming into a really meaningful election that they're sandbagging us again with these voter suppression polls. And, you know, when you look at the media polls, it's not just the House that's in play. They have 6 Senate seats as a toss-up, whether it's Alaska, Iowa, Maine, Michigan, Ohio, Texas. And Mike Rogers, in the published polls, like my colleague Tony Fabrizio, his firm had a poll out yesterday in Michigan. It was tied, Senate. So it's like 48-47. Tony's a good pollster, and he does likely voters. And they've got El Sayed and the average on the Real Clear Politics up by a point. So it's really incumbent that we take them on with issues. And what I'm mentioning in the Senate, Larry, is because, you know, we've been arguing they need to pass the Save America Act. We've been arguing that they need to have a reconciliation growth package, and to have tax cuts that are popular, like indexing capital gains, doubling the tax exemption for capital gains for homeowners to sell their homes, collapsing the number of brackets. And I heard earlier you and Steve talking about Steve would relinquish the title of the Forbes flat tax to make it a Trump tax cut.
1: I called it spiritual humility.
0: Well, it'd be
1: he's great. Wonderful, Steve Ford. But let me just ask you a couple of things. The Fox News poll, is that likely voters or what? It was registered with adults.
0: Well, it depends on where they're doing it,
1: the recent ones.
0: Yeah, the recent ones, but they don't put out the other demographics. So Fox News, for example, when you're looking at, the Senate race in Ohio, when they put out their poll, the only demographic they put out is party, and the party looks right. But then, you know, when you're looking at the top line and cross tabs, they don't show you, you know, how many African Americans, what the geographic breakdown is.
1: Likely voters?
0: It's like I'm looking at this one in Ohio right now, and it says 1,008 registered voters. Ohio registered voters,
1: right.
0: Randomly selected from a statewide voter file.
1: So
0: they do use a voter list.
1: So that's not good.
0: It's registered.
1: So that's right. That's okay. So it's mostly registered voters, and who knows? Do they give the splits, D's and R's?
0: Yeah, they give the splits where you have 34% Democrats, solid Democrats, and you have 40% solid Republican. That's right. It's a Republican leaning state, and what's depressing about that in the Senate race is when you're looking at that, Sherrod Brown ahead, and I haven't seen my own polls in that state, and that's why I trust my own polls, but they had Brown up 8, but then the New York Times Siena had Houston, the Republican, up 3. Huh. So that was back in June, and the Fox News is the only one in August. So
1: what's your latest sample on Trump approval?
0: 49 approve,
1: right.
0: 47 disapprove.
1: Right.
0: And you have 36% approve both his personality and his policies, and you have 13% just his policies. But they vote 9 out of 10 for Republicans for Congress. Hmm. And we model, you know, we base it off the real turnouts. So
1: John McLaughlin, getting us updated, getting shout-outs from President Trump. I love that stuff. Likely voters, those are the only polls you should watch. Thank you, John. Appreciate it. Folks, we'll take a break, and then on the other side, we're going to do some stock market work. David Bahnsen and Jim McCamp on Kudlow. Please stick around. Much more to come.
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6: From ABC News, I'm Dave Packer. Prices could get even higher for American consumers. The U.S. imposing 50% tariffs on about $20 billion worth of Canadian goods after trade negotiations broke down last night. British Columbia Premier David Eby says it's a matter of trust.
7: It is clear that the current U.S. administration cannot be trusted. You just can't trust Trump. Even if an agreement had been signed, how long would it have lasted?
6: ABC's Stephen Portnoy.
8: Canada's prime minister claiming that his country has been attacked and now vowing to match the U.S. tariffs dollar for dollar.
9: We're going to hit back.
8: The new tariffs will impact just 5% of what Canada sends to the U.S., but they're expected to increase the cost of many products Americans buy, ranging from Canadian beer and whiskey to hockey sticks and building materials like cement. The Trump administration citing protections for Canadian dairy farmers and bans on the sale of U.S. alcohol in Canada.
6: A Texas judge today denied a defense request to grant Carmelo Anthony a new trial. The judge heard testimony this week after the teen was convicted and sentenced to 35 years in prison for fatally stabbing a fellow student at a high school track meet. Jeremy Rosenthal, Texas criminal defense attorney, on allegations that the victim had exhibited racist behavior and Anthony allegedly sent his girlfriend a threatening text.
10: I don't think it's stunning to anybody who's watched any part of this trial that the truth is a lot more complicated than we originally thought. And unfortunately, it's a lot uglier than we originally thought.
6: Anthony's defense still has an option to appeal on Friday in Massachusetts.
11: The defense resting their case in the trial of Lindsay Clancy, the Massachusetts mother accused of killing her three children before attempting to take her own life.
12: After time of the crime itself on January 24, 2023, Clancy was frankly psychotic.
6: That was ABC's Olivia Rubin reporting. 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